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5: 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The Moth Radio Hour is coming up next. Join us tomorrow for the next morning edition. All eyes will be on New Jersey this summer when MetLife Stadium plays host to the 2026 World Cup. And tomorrow we're going to find out why one small town in the Garden State thinks it should lay claim to the unofficial title of Soccer Town USA. That's morning edition starting at 5 a.m. on WNYC. Mostly cloudy for the rest of tonight, low dropping down to around 51. We're mostly sunny tomorrow, high getting up to around 65. On Friday, breezy with some sunshine and some clouds with a high of 62. 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
7: I was working with a personal trainer. I had signed up for a swim class when I saw a local news segment interviewing the owner of the Detroit Fly House Circus. Yes. So I said, ooh.
8: 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I'm your host, Suzanne Rust. 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
9: 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I was told they don't like outsiders. 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So I start the job and it becomes evident that I'm roundly despised.
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10: Live from NPR News in Washington, I'm Ryland Barton. President Trump is warning that the U.S. will start bombing Iran at a, quote, much higher level and intensity if its leaders don't agree to a deal. But as NPR's Franco Ordonez reports, Trump also says a deal is very possible.
11: The president stopped a U.S. military operation escorting foreign ships through the Strait of Hormuz to see if negotiators can finalize and sign an agreement. Speaking at the White House, Trump insisted that the U.S. had won the war and that it's now time to, quote, get what we have to get.
12: We've had very good talks over the last 24 hours, and it's very possible that we'll make a deal.
11: But he also acknowledged that they don't have a deal yet.
12: We've had some good talks before, as you know,
13: right. And
12: all of a sudden the next day they're like, they forgot what happened.
11: He says there is no deadline for the talks. Franco Ordonez, NPR News.
10: G7 trade ministers met in Paris today under the shadow of the Iran war. NPR's Eleanor Beardsley reports G7 unity is also being tested by threats from President Trump to raise tariffs on EU-made cars.
14: Trump claimed Brussels is not complying with a trade deal reached last year in Turnberry, Scotland, but analysts say he likely reacted because of the German chancellor's recent comments that Iran is humiliating the U.S. in the Strait of Hormuz. EU Trade Commissioner Mauro Sefcovic said both sides are trying to lower tensions.
15: What I think is very important for this moment is that we both
13: clearly concluded that it's important to respect the deal from Turnberry.
14: The main topics for ministers, how to deal with China's industrial overcapacity, there are differences on how to reduce reliance on China, and securing critical mineral supplies so as not to be held hostage by certain countries. Eleanor Beardsley, NPR News, Paris.
10: Commerce Secretary Howard Lutnick appeared before a House committee investigating sex offender Jeffrey Epstein today. Lawmakers are seeking answers about Lutnick's contact with Epstein after Epstein's 2008 conviction for sexually abusing an underage girl in Florida. Republican House Oversight Chair James Comer says the public will judge whether Lutnick's credibility was damaged or not from statements he made about his contact with Epstein and from information that's come out in the Epstein files.
15: The only thing that I had seen that Lutnick did wrong was wasn't 100% truthful on the brief visit to the island with his family. He corrected that in his opening statement. And, you know, we'll see. We'll continue our investigation. And if we find that there were any misstatements by Lutnick, it's a felony to lie to Congress, and he'll be held accountable.
10: Lutnick says he's done nothing wrong. The committee says an interview transcript will be released. A late spring snowstorm in Colorado dropped about 2 feet of snow in some mountain communities, and Boulder got about a foot. You're listening to NPR News from Washington. Apple has agreed to a $250 million settlement over false advertising of Siri's AI capabilities. The lawsuit claims Apple misled consumers by promoting features that didn't exist when the iPhone 16 launched in 2024. If approved, the deal means owners could receive up to $95 for each eligible device. Brazil's President Da Silva is heading to the U.S. for a meeting with President Trump tomorrow. As Julia Carneiro reports, the visit was announced at the last minute but has been in the works for months.
16: The official visit in Washington comes with great expectation in Brazil due to the ups and downs in U.S.-Brazil relations in the past year. The hefty U.S. tariffs imposed on Brazilian exports last year were gradually dropped after talks between both countries reignited. But there are big differences between Trump and Lula on matters like the Iran war and the U.S. intervention in Venezuela, criticized by the leftist leader, making this a thorny meeting. The presidents are to discuss economic and security matters. According to Vice President Geraldo Alckmin, Brazil will propose an agreement to combat organized crime. The country has been resisting U.S. pressure to designate criminal factions as terrorist organizations. For NPR News, I'm Julia Carneiro in Rio.
10: Fox Sports is offering $50,000 for someone to watch all 104 Men's World Cup soccer games in a glass cube in Times Square this summer. The chief World Cup watcher will be required to watch every minute of the matches on Fox One. The person will have to make social media posts and turn every game into a live watch party for tourists and others passing by. This is NPR News.
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0: From PRX, this is the Moth Radio Hour. I'm your host, Suzanne Rust. You don't have to join the circus to perform acts of bravura. Life itself is a high wire act. We are constantly putting ourselves on the line, taking risks, and searching for balance. This episode features stories about finding your equilibrium when life knocks you sideways. Sometimes you just have to step out on that wire and be brave enough to go across. But sometimes, like our first teller, you just have to join the circus. This story was told by Tiffany McKinney at a Detroit Slam. Here's Tiffany live at the Moth.
1: Okay, I'm getting close. Not touch the mic. Okay. Hey, this is scary. Okay. I woke up one morning, opened my eyes, and waited. I knew this morning would be the same as every other morning had been for the past 2 months. My husband and best friend of 22 years had passed away, and I waited for grief to greet me. I waited for my brain to start the same argument to just stay in the bed and not get up. But I did. I got up, and it was Monday. I checked my cell phone, and I smiled. My group of girlfriends, they were texting me, giving me messages of encouragement, telling me they were proud of me and sending me memes of hoops of fire, someone taming a lion, and a lady in a sparkly leotard flying through the air. The week prior, I had decided I had to do something to make myself feel better, something to help me find joy. And I was working with a personal trainer. I had signed up for a swim class when I saw a local news segment interviewing the owner of the Detroit Fly House Circus. Yes. So I said, ooh. But what I was really impressed about is they had aerial silks, and I don't know if you know what that is, but it's the fabric in the air, and you see the fancy ladies up there in their sparkly costumes swinging through the air, and I could just see myself in the sparkly leotard. So I joined the circus. That Monday was to be my first day of circus training, so I put on my T-shirt and my leggings, the uniform of circus people, I guess, and went down to the Detroit Fly House Circus. So when I got there, I mean, it was just a warehouse. I wasn't impressed, but I don't know what I expected to see, but I was still excited. And there was about a group of 8 of us, and as you can imagine, we were a very eclectic group down there ready to take circus classes. And so they divided the class up into 2 groups, and my group started first on the aerial silks. And you could see the silk in the air. It was so beautiful. It was purple, and the instructor walks over and pulls the cord. And I mean, it just dramatically, like, flowed from the ceiling. It was so beautiful. And I was so excited. So we stood in a line, and the instructor told us, he taught us how to hold and mount the fabric and pull ourselves up. So I'm standing last in the line of 4 people. And one by one, first person goes up, wraps their arm up, wraps their foot up, and pulls themselves into the air. So eventually it's my turn. Now these people, some of them apparently had had circus training prior to that day because they were up there spinning and doing all kind of flips and tricks. And I'm mesmerized, not thinking eventually it's going to be my turn. But once I grabbed onto the rope and I felt, you know, felt the weight of myself, like, I promise you, it was not until that point that I actually thought about it, and like reality crashed, it like slapped me in the face. And I'm thinking, first of all, I'm heavy. Second of all, I mean, I'm probably the oldest one in this room. I was older than everybody, including that little instructor. And I'm out of shape, but I'm there now, so I'm holding on and I'm trying to pull myself up. And as I'm trying, I managed to get like 2 feet off the ground, but my foot is tangled up in the fabric and it's squeezing it so tightly and it hurts. So I kind of fumble my way down and I'm embarrassed and I'm sweating, okay, and I'm out of breath. But everybody is just kind of gracious and we just go with it, and the instructor continues to tell us how to do these other tricks on the silks. And every time, I'm last in the line of 4 and these people just get up there and spin around and make it look so easy, and it's my turn and I'm out of breath and I'm out of shape and I'm so embarrassed. So about an hour in, we take a break. And at this point, I am just overwhelmed. I'm so humiliated, and I'm still sweating. And I just decided, first of all, I couldn't look anybody in the face. So I just said, keep your head down, get your purse, get in the car, go home. So I grabbed my purse, I walked out the door. I got into the parking lot, And I promise you, as soon as my foot hit the parking lot, I felt the Lord speak to me and remind me that this was my story. Nobody in there knew that every single day I was fighting for the will to live. Nobody knew how hard it was, and nobody else had that story. And I wasn't going to let them take this little bit of joy from me. So I wiped my face, I turned around, and went back to the circus. So the second half of class, we still have to finish the class, the second half of class, we learned tricks on a hoop. Now, when I signed up for this, in my mind, I thought, what? Hula hoop? Because I see ladies at the circus using a hula hoop. No, no. This is a thin metal hoop hanging about 5 feet off the ground from this thick rope, right? And, oh, God, here we go. I'm thinking I'm going to have my Rocky moment. This is going to be it, but that's not what happened. So the instructor starts again, and he's telling us how to, you know, get up on this hoop or whatever. And, again, I'm last in the line of four people. And it's just as hard. I'm struggling. I'm sweating. They even had to lower that hoop down 1 foot just for me. But let me tell you something. By the time I pulled all 230 pounds up on that little metal hoop, the entire class was cheering for me, including the instructor. Okay? I almost cried. I was so excited. So I had my moment. I took it. I closed my eyes and I leaned back and I pictured myself in this sparkly leotard. And when I opened my eyes, the little instructor is standing there. He's like, "You want me to take your picture?" "No, sir. I know this is not look like anything like what it does in my head. Just leave me be." So needless to say, life is still not what I expected it to be. It's still messy. It's still hard. I still have to be reminded that this is my story, and I get to walk it out however I choose. But I know how to find joy even in the hard things. And while I finished that six-week class, I did not return to the circus. Instead of hoping for a sparkly leotard, I just went to Target and bought one.
0: That was Tiffany McKinney. She is an entrepreneur and speaker. Tiffany has given up the hoops and silks, but she has other goals. Every day she looks for people she can encourage. She feels privileged to share the knowledge that hard things, terrible things can happen, but she believes that you can still find joy on the other side of it. On that note, Tiffany says that she is on a never-ending quest for a piña colada and a palm tree. To see a photo of Tiffany, head to themoth.org in the radio extras. There are moments in life when just being who you are is an extreme act of bravery, an act of defiance. Our next story was told by Dave Lara, who shared it at a Moth main stage in New London, Connecticut, where we partner with Guard Arts Center. Here's Dave.
2: In the olden days, it was mostly men that went to war. And in fact, the term Band of Brothers comes from that old time period. They were men that had similar life experiences, wives, children, regular jobs. They were drinking buddies. And you can depend on these Band of Brothers to get you through the worst that war threw at you. My mother died, and an absent father made a life-changing event for me. I was 17, and the juvenile courts of Los Angeles declared me an adult. They called me emancipated. So I took my emancipated ass and I joined the Navy. But I didn't have a band of brothers. I was a criminal. Being gay had laws against my existence. There were penalties that included jail, whether I was in or outside of the military. There were witch hunts looking for me and my kind. But I had no choice. I made it through boot camp and was assigned to hospital corps school to become sort of a nurse not quite a doctor, but most definitely a bedpan washer. I joke, of course. A hospital corpsman does what a doctor does to save a man's life in the field. After I finished, I got orders to the USS Repose, a hospital ship off the coast of Vietnam. Most of my time would be on that ship. I was lucky. I remember it was raining when I landed in Vietnam, and with the red mud and green uniforms of the Marines, everything became sepia-toned, like in the movie Wizard of Oz, with its friends of Dorothy's. My ship wasn't on station, so I had to spend like 12 days up at an aid station near the DMZ called Dong Ha. Two corpsmen, Matt and Joe, were assigned to me and got me up to speed on my temporary duties. Matt was a short, stocky, blonde, cute little and he was battle-hardened and strong. I was in love. Joe, a big, burly, Polish guy, well, he had a droll sense of humor. He was so much fun to be around. They happened to be gay. Yeah, even then we had gaydar. It usually started with the question, so, do you have a girlfriend? In war, you make friends fast. And so as I reported to my ship, we agreed that we were going to get together somehow. And that opportunity came quick. The Repose, my hospital ship, was scheduled to spend R&R in Hong Kong for New Year's Eve. Joe and Matt got the time off, joined me and two other gays that I'd found on the ship at the Hong Kong Hilton. We rented a double suite, and we spent the whole night talking about what it was like being gay. It was the first time we had ever been around our own kind. When the others went back to bed, finally, Matt and I stayed up talking seriously. If two men could make a life together, society said that we were either insane or criminals. We didn't even know if our love was valid. Matt eventually went to bed saying he just wished he could find someone to love. It was there that we called ourselves The Group, and that's with a capital T, based on a novel by Mary McCarthy. It's the story, a very campy story, of women who meet at Vassar, and then we follow them through their life, and the principal themes being job discrimination, sexism, and men, like us. It was rough because I always lose my train of thought at some point. Oh, yeah. The group became our band of brothers. We had shared experiences, things that we knew about. And like our straight compatriots, our band of brothers got us through the worst of war, the pain, the suffering, and the dying. It was a tradition at the time for sailors to buy Zippo lighters and have their ship name, their job title, their base etched on those lighters. We had ours etched with the group, and our bond was sealed. I mentioned Band of Brothers because we were seeing the worst of war.

My last week in Vietnam before going back to the world. Second day I was there, Matt and I found ourselves alone as we came off a shift. And he said, "David, why haven't we ever made love?" I laughed and I go, "Dude, we haven't had a chance." But he asked, "You want to, don't you?" And I leaned in and kissed him. A few days later, a dust off, a medevac, was needed at a base very close to the DMZ. It was called Con Tien. And the unit up there were known as the Walking Dead. Matt went on one chopper, I went on another. Joe was already up there. We landed and we began to load the wounded. A rocket hit the chopper that Matt had come in on, and he was standing at the door and was blown several feet. I ran to him. I knew he was dying. And as I looked at him, he had glistening tears in his eyes. And I told him, "I wish we could have been lovers. I love you, Matt. I love you." Joe and some Marines were gathered around. Nobody cared that two men could love each other, not there. And then Matt died. He just died. I bent my head on his chest, crying. I could hear Joe say, "Come on, Dave, you gotta go." He pointed to the chopper I'd come in on. He said, "Its rotor blades are spinning like crazy. If you don't get going, it's gonna get blown up too." I just stared at him. He grabbed my chin and he made me look at him. He goes, "You've been here long enough. You know how this works." And then he whispered, "The friendship's over. Now go." I searched Matt's pockets, looking for that Zippo, the one inscribed with the group and its capital T. It was 1967, and when I went home, I was alone and in pain, and I don't remember anything of my trip going back to the world. In 1970, the witch hunt caught up with me. I was stationed at Quantico, Virginia. And I was discharged for the crime of being a homosexual. It was less than honorable. I packed my uniforms and the 5 medals I had been awarded into my sea bag. And as I left the base for the last time, I threw it into a dumpster. I had been so proud of my medals, but my less than honorable discharge erased them from my service record. I went to Arlington where Matt is buried, and I promised him I would do something to change the world so that men like he and I could serve honorably. In the 1970s, I became a soldier in the gay rights movement, and I helped establish the first gay men's service center in Los Angeles. In the 80s, I joined an AIDS activist group called ACT UP, and we were petitioning the government to find treatments for the disease. And in the 2000s, I became members of veterans groups of Iraq and Afghanistan veterans to show by my presence

that you could survive what war does to you? I still have Matt's Zippo. It's the same shape as his tombstone, like all the headstones there at Arlington. But you know what? I'm not bitter. The Navy gave me more than it took. It gave me wisdom. It gave me Matt. And I have kept Matt's lighter as a reminder of the best time of my life and of a man I still love.

0: That was Dave, Laura. Dave came to us through the Moss Community Program via a workshop that we held with veterans in media and entertainment. Dave, who writes novels and performs, describes himself as a retired 79-year-old Mexican-Jewish high school dropout who is trying to stay relevant. While Dave says he can't do all that he used to, he still considers himself an activist. He still shows up in veteran circles, sharing the story of the group, making sure people know that men like them were always there and died for this country just like everyone else.
1: I've been asked, what would I say to Matt if I could sit down with him right now? This is such a painful question. Do I speak to him as the young man I was, or the old man I've become? Because he is forever young to me. I'll answer as the old man. And I would lean into my friend Matt and say, don't worry, my sweet boy. We would have had our chance at love. We did change society, not completely, but enough that what you and I thought was impossible in our youth became real. The journey was brutal. Our small band of brothers, the group, those men didn't achieve acceptance for themselves in life. They never found the strength to fight society. They could not break out of the mold that they had built for themselves. But I did. And I know you would have been right beside me as I fought every single day for the rights and respect you and I deserved. I love you, Matt. I always will.
0: That was Dave Lara. To see some photos of Dave from the time of his story, go to our website, themoth.org. In a moment, pushing the limits and pushing your luck when the Moth Radio Hour continues.
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0: From PRX, this is the Moth Radio Hour, and I'm your host, Suzanne Rust. How far would you go to get your colleagues to like you? Martha McBrier went full tilt, and she shared her adventure at a London Grand Slam. Here's Martha, live at the Moth.
10: Everybody likes me. I am so nice. actually scary. And I've always been proud of that. And in 2004, I took a community development job in a little Scottish village called Twecker. I was advised not to take the job. I was told they don't like outsiders. They will not like you. And I thought, well, that's not going to happen. So I start the job and it becomes evident that I'm roundly despised. I tried everything to please them. They wanted to learn first aid. I set up a 12-week course. None of them attended. A guy had a heart attack in the foyer of the centre and I got the blame. I set up a breakdancing class for the young people and the trainer left because the kids defecated on the bonnet of his car. I asked the women in the mother and toddlers group if they would not smoke round the babies. And they sent round a petition demanding I stopped interfering. It was very, very stressful. And one morning, one of the committee came in and said, we're holding a gala in a few weeks. We do it every year to raise funds. Can you bake? And I can't say that I can't bake, because this will be another reason they've got to hate me. And before I even knew what I had said, I said, oh, I'm not doing a bake sale. I'm doing a parachute jump. I've got a lot of sponsors, so. She said, I'll tell the rest of the committee. They all came in and they said, would you like to choose the gala queen? The ultimate respect. I had won them over. One small issue. I suffer from severe vertigo. I am terrified of heights. I can't even look up at a balcony. That's how badly it affects me. But I can't back out. And I tell my sister, and she says, are you crazy? This is so dangerous. Why would you do that? She says, come on, would you rather be disliked or dead? And I said, well, dead, obviously. She says, okay, I'll go and get a headstone tomorrow. Here lies Martha, she was liked. I said, that would be great. So the people in the village all start being nice to me. They bring me lunch. We have banter. They give me a nickname, Jumper. So I cannot back out. The time comes to do the jump. I do 2 days of safety training. And the instructor said, your parachute should open. If it does not, punch, and your safety parachute should open. If that does not open, you will plunge to your death in 11 seconds. That seemed like a really long time. I saw the plane. It was about the size of a coffee table. And it had no door. So I vomited for 2 hours. But I went in and I was crying, sobbing with fear. But at 3,000 feet, I jumped from the plane. And my parachute opened. And it was so blissful. It was wonderful. And I came over all Louis Armstrong. And I said, oh, Scotland's really pretty. And I can fly. And just at that, a quite powerful gust of wind blew me. And I couldn't steer past it, and I thought, yeah, this is when I die. But I landed about 24 miles away in the grounds of a lesser-known Scottish castle. And I was chased for some time by a rather troubled bull, but it was still one of the best experiences of my life. And I raised £1,000. But within 48 hours, they reverted back to hating me again. So I resigned. And they got me a leaving card with no signatures in it. And a few years later, I met one of them in town, and she said, oh, it's so lovely to see you. What a shame you left. We always liked you. Thank you.
0: That was Martha McBrier, a Scot living in London whose passions are belly dancing, watching true crime, and critiquing the neighbor's recycling. After losing her hearing, she struggled with confidence until she discovered the power of true storytelling. Martha said that the Moth gave her her voice back. When Martha reflects on that event, she said that the first thing that comes to mind is an intense feeling of peace while she was in the air and how that moved her to tears. But then she cringes when she remembers that she did something that dramatic to get people to like her. Her last brave act was a hill walk with a friend up Ben Lomond Mountain in Scotland, with inadequate equipment, no sense of direction, and a false sense of optimism. Even when she slipped and fell and dangled from a snowy rock, sobbing with fear, Martha said that she didn't have the heart to tell her friend that she really wasn't enjoying the experience.

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0: From PRX, this is the Moth Radio Hour. I'm Suzanne Rust. As we end this hour, we have a final exploration of the ways in which life continually challenges us to find our balance and recalibrate. Our last story was told by Arshia Kapadia, who shared it at a main stage in New Brunswick, where we partnered with the State Theater, New Jersey. Here's Arshia, live at the Moth.
5: Good evening. How are you doing today? So, my name is Arshia, and I'm made in Bombay, India, where I spent most of my life. I'm an only child, and my mom was a single parent, a teacher. Ammi had a deep love for life and all the finer things in life. Her sari collection was absolutely beautiful. She collected saris from all over India. Her jewelry collection was fabulous, much coveted. She actually had so many incredible pieces that all of her cousins often borrowed some of them and never returned it, so maybe I should follow up on that. I remember the house was never empty. She loved cooking, she loved feeding people. Sometimes, you know, people were almost sitting on top of each other, fighting for that last scoop of biryani. But I think not a lot of people are aware of this, that Ammi had a secret addiction. She was a lover of lipsticks. Her eyes lit up like diamonds when she saw a tube of lipstick. Shiny, creamy, beautiful, glistening, just waiting to be applied. Her favorite colors were the darker reds, the maroons, the rusts. Shinier the better, I think, was her motto. But I think what she really wanted and lusted were those elusive foreign brands that we didn't get in India back then. They came encased in these shimmery golden tubes, and you were dependent on your foreign relatives to, you know, hustle them into the country for you. So she had made a pact with one of her cousins who lived in London. His name was Khalik, Khalik uncle. We Indians call everybody uncle and auntie, so just roll with that. So Khalik uncle came over the Christmas holidays every year, and without fail, he would bring one of her favorite brands, which was Max Factor. Right before he arrived, a letter would arrive in the mail in which he would write, "My dear Naseema, I'm coming as usual over the Christmas holidays, and I'm bringing the latest shade of Max Factor with me." Ammi would be counting down the days, and along with her, so would I. Ammi passed away when I was 13. She had stage 3 breast cancer, and she didn't survive that very long. Within a year, she was gone. It was imminent. Since she passed away at around 10 p.m. in the night, and it's customary to bury the dead after one of the 5 obligatory prayers in the Islamic tradition, it was decided that we would bury her in the morning after the first prayer of the day. So we brought Ammi's body home. and it was kept on these huge chunks of dry ice in the room that I shared with her. I remember standing in that room, seeing her body and wondering, what should I do now? Was there some playbook that people forgot to give me? What should a 13-year-old do? Should I be like lamenting, crying my heart out, or should I be all strong and silent and pretend to be this really strong, stoic girl? I didn't know. My mother, she has four brothers, and it was decided that they would raise me after her death. So I remember my eldest uncle, who I call Mamujan, he came into the room at this point. He came over and he held me and he said, Arshi, take all the time you want tonight. No one will disturb you. I remember standing in that room, wondering what to do. People kept drifting in and out of the room to pay their last respects to her, but also to check in on me. But they left me alone mostly to my own thoughts. They say the darkest hour of the night is right before dawn. I was dreading dawn. I was hoping the sun would never rise. The night was stretching endlessly ahead of me, and at some point, I think I dozed off. And then, I heard the birds chirping, the first glimmer of sunshine through the curtains. I got up from the floor, and I walked over to Ami's dressing table. I looked at her precious lipsticks, and I wondered, what will become of you now? Then I heard my eldest uncle, Mamujan, quietly tiptoe into the room. He came over to me and he said, it's time. In that moment, all I wanted to do was run back to Ami's dressing table, grab one of her favorite lipsticks, and paint her red lips one more time just before she left the house. So I asked my uncle, may I? And he said, sorry, beta, but that's not allowed. Just say a quiet prayer and let her go. So I said, surely we belong to the Almighty, and to him we shall return. And they took her away. The next night after Ami's passing away was the longest night of my life. Grief was everywhere I looked. Even the pillows were crying. I remember my nani, my maternal grandmother, she told me once, you know, Arshi, God is so merciful. Right before he sends the angel of death to take someone's life, he first sends the archangel Gabriel. You know why he does that? Because he doesn't want to scare the servant with the face of death. He just wants to give folks a gentle heads up. Okay. Maybe. I love my grandmother, but this story doesn't make any sense. How can God be the most merciful one when he was showing so much cruelty to me, a mere 13-year-old? I didn't know what to do. But maybe, just maybe, let's consider this. Maybe that was the grand plan, that Ami would go first and then this beautiful angel, Gabriel, would show up and take me to her to the other side. That would just work out perfectly because I didn't want to live without her, not for a single minute. I sat down, waiting for Gabriel. No sign of him. And then I remembered my plan B. Oh yeah, I had a plan B. I'm an only child, remember? We always have a plan B. Unknown to anyone else, I had secretly acquired a tube of rat poison. It was called Ratol paste and was easily available back in those days in Indian homes. It was hiding under the bed, and now I was clutching it in my hand. And in that moment, all I wanted to do was ingest the whole damn tube. Just do it, Arshi, says the voice in my head. Your mother is dead. She's never going to come back. She's never going to find out. And even if she does, it's going to be too late. It's now or never. And then I hear a soft voice in my head. It's hers, she says. Promise me, Arshi. If anything were to happen to me, you'll never do anything silly. You won't take your own life. You have to promise me. My mother, of course she knew me so well. That was her dying wish. "Oh, but come on, she's dead, right?" says the voice. "You can do this. My head is going to burst into a million pieces." And then my eldest uncle, Mamujan, walks into the room again. He holds me close to him, he pats me, and he says, "I know you're going through so much right now. Words are not easy. There are no words to console you. You need help. Ask God for help. Ask for his forgiveness. Ask for his mercy. Start praying." "Sure, I do need help. But forgiveness? Why should I be the one asking God for forgiveness? He should be the one asking me for my forgiveness. In fact, he should be begging me for my forgiveness and not the other way around." "Oh, Arshi, you'll have so much time to have your one-on-one with God. Now is not the time for arguments. Just be the obedient little Indian girl you are and start praying. Maybe Gabriel will show up. Maybe God will have mercy on you." Okay, so I start praying. Laila, Laila, Anta, Laila, Laila, Laila, Laila. The night is just ending, and I can feel the darkness closing in on me. I think I pass out on the floor at some point. And then I hear the first birds chirping, the glimmer of sunshine. The curtains start moving. No sign of Gabriel. He didn't show up. Maybe he forgot about me. Maybe he doesn't care enough, or he became busy with chores because he's like working for so many different gods. I don't know. But the message is clear. I have to live. No one is going to come save me. Slowly I find my legs. I get up. I slide the rat poison back under the bed, and I make my way to Ammi's dressing table. One by one, I pick up her lipsticks and I put them away in one of her favorite jewelry boxes. I close the lid and I say, "Khuda hafiz, Ammi. Farewell." I never open that box again. I look at it from time to time, but I just let it be. I now live in New Jersey. No prizes for guessing that I have a pretty formidable lipstick collection of my own now. I remember the first time I walked into a Sephora and I bought a beautiful shade of Chanel lipstick. Creamy, creamy, glistening, just waiting to be applied. It cost me more than $30. Didn't even bat an eyelid, didn't convert it into Indian rupees. Just paid up. "Oh, Ammi," I thought, "you must be so proud of me." But I haven't really gravitated towards the shiny reds, pinks, you know, those the brighter colors that she loved. I'm more of a nude girl myself, so I think that Ammi would have been really disappointed in my choice of lipstick shades. "Hey, Ammi, I survived. I live to tell the tale." "Ha, theek hai. It's okay, Arshi beta. But why can't you tell this tale wearing shiny red lipstick?" Indian parents. There's no winning. But I tried, Ammi. I really tried.

That was Arshia Kapadia. Arshia is a global communications leader, storyteller, and mother of twins who has lived across three continents but is now based in the New York tri-state area. Arshia holds a master in film and television, and back in India, she was a journalist and nonfiction TV producer, creating some of the country's most iconic shows, including MTV's Style Check and Life's Like That. She believes the best stories are the ones we live first and rewrite later. Obviously, I had to know what her favorite lipstick was these days. She said it's a matte crayon lipstick from an Indian brand called Sugar in the shade Lily Aldrin, a deep pink mauve color. I was on the subway the other day and watched a mother lovingly apply some lip gloss to her young teen daughter's lips. She then took out a mirror from her bag so that the girl could admire herself, and they both smiled at the reflection. It was a beautiful, intimate moment that really made me miss my mother, who died when I was just 21. I think that learning to live through loss and grief is one of the scariest high-wire acts of all. Losing my mother at a young age really shaped me, and I wonder how it shaped Arshia. She said that it made her realize early on that nothing is guaranteed. Not people, not time, not even memories. In Arshia's words, "When you're afraid of forgetting the sound of someone's voice, you start looking for something tangible to hold on to. When the person you rely on most disappears so suddenly, a part of you learns to keep some distance. It's not cynicism, it's self-protection. But it's also made me intentional about the relationships I do have. If I let someone in, it means something. So losing her didn't just shape my grief, it shaped my approach to life. Hold on to what matters. Accept that some things will fade, and build trust carefully but wholeheartedly when you find people who feel steady." Those are the words of Arshia Kapadia. That's it for this episode of the Moth Radio Hour. Thanks to all of our storytellers for being brave enough to step out on the high wire and share their stories, and to all of you for spending some time with us today. We appreciate you and hope you'll join us next time.

This episode of the Moth Radio Hour was produced by me, Jay Allison, and Suzanne Rust, who also hosted the show. Co-producer is Vicky Merrick, associate producer Emily Couch. The stories were directed by Jody Powell and Larry Rosen. The Moth's leadership team includes Christina Norman, Marina Cluche, Sarah Austin Jeunesse, Jennifer Hickson, Jordan Cardinale, Caledonia Cairns, Kate Tellers, Sarah Jane Johnson, and Patricia Urena. Dave Laura came to us through the Moth's community program via a workshop that we held with veterans in media and entertainment. Moth stories are true as remembered and affirmed by the storytellers. Our theme music is by The Drift. 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
3: I'm Jill Deacon, sitting in for Tom Power. Welcome to Q. Sometimes you just need to hear a bright, happy song to lift a weight off your shoulders, right? Ziggy Marley needs that too. So he made an album that boosts the spirits while still delivering some pretty meaningful lyrics. And one of his tricks was to tune everything to a slightly lower frequency. He'll tell you why he thinks that even if you can't hear the difference, you might feel it. And when visual artist Paulina Constantia had a young child, she had no time to make art. She was too busy bringing up baby. When she was able to get to the canvas, she wanted to honor the thankless work of motherhood in vibrant, celebratory color. All that and more coming up on Q.

0: That is Hole with Heaven Tonight. You can really hear Melissa Auftermaier's backing vocals in that one. And you can find Tom's full interview with Melissa on YouTube or on the Q podcast. And that is it for Q today. Tomorrow on the show, the Arkells. When Arkells started out, they played tiny, sometimes weird venues to like 50 people. These days, of course, they can fill the Scotiabank Arena in Toronto time and time again. Max and Mike from the Arkells are going to tell you why on this tour they are hitting up those small venues again. Places like the Legion in Calgary, even a strip club in Vancouver. Yes, there's a story there. You hear that? All that tomorrow on Q. I'm Jill Deakin. Thanks for listening today. I'm sitting in for Tom, and we'll talk again soon.
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2: 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All eyes will be on New Jersey this summer when MetLife Stadium plays host to the 2026 World Cup. Tomorrow on Morning Edition, we're going to find out why one small town in the Garden State thinks it should lay claim to the unofficial title of Soccer Town USA. That's Morning Edition starting at 5 a.m. right here on WNYC. Mostly sunny skies for tomorrow with a high of 65. Breezy and sunshine and some clouds on Friday with a high of 62.
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Although she was born Sonia Vides, this Colombian singer is known to music fans as Toto. Toto la Momposina. Toto the girl from Mompos, a small village in Colombia. She is a fourth-generation musician from an Afro-Colombian and indigenous family, and now well into her 80s just remains a kind of a cultural icon for world music fans and for Colombian music fans in particular. We'll be hearing this song from Toto later on in this hour on New Sounds, but we're going to work our way there, starting in Central Asia and working our way west through the Near East, North and West Africa, across the pond to the Afro-Caribbean tradition known as Garifuna, and then to the Afro-Mexican and Afro-Colombian music of Jarana Beat and Toto la Momposina. I'm John Schaefer. I hope you'll stay with us for this musical journey that cuts across a pretty big swath of the globe. We'll start in Pakistan with some Qawwali music. You may be familiar with this style of Sufi prayer music. It sounds like a kind of ecstatic dance tradition, but it is prayer. It was made famous in the 90s by the great Nusrat Fateh Ali Khan, whose fans famously included Peter Gabriel and Pete Townsend, Eddie Vedder of Pearl Jam, Jeff Buckley, and many, many others. But Nusrat passed away in 1997, and his band, his Qawwali Party, as it was known, included a number of members of his family, and the mantle has been picked up by two of his nephews, Rizwan and Muazzam, and they, along with a bunch of their backing singers and hand claps and harmonium and tabla, they make a joyful noise, both live and on recordings, and we'll hear their recording of a song called Saki Ikajam. It's Rizwan Muazzam Qawwali getting us started on New Sounds.

The band is called Rizwan Muazzam Kavali, and they are, in fact, a Kavali band. Sufi prayer, but it sounds like dance music. Either way, a very ecstatic, rich, ancient musical tradition from Pakistan, made famous by Nusrat Fateh Ali Khan in the 90s, and carried out these days by his nephews, Rizwan and Muazzam. So that's Rizwan Muazzam Kavali, and a song called Saki Ikajam. And that gets us started on this edition of New Sounds, right smack in the middle of Asia. We'll move a little bit to the west, to Iran, and the singer Farnaz Ohadi, who actually lives way to the west in Spain, where she has created a very personal mix of Persian poetry and singing with flamenco guitar. The song we'll hear, Bigarar, features some more traditional Persian classical percussion, but you'll definitely hear the flamenco element as well. And then we'll hear from the Lebanese singer Yasmin Hamdan. If you saw the Jim Jarmusch vampire film called Only Lovers Left Alive, there's a scene where the two vampires played by Tilda Swinton and Tom Hiddleston stumble into a club and hear a singer performing. Well, that was Yasmin Hamdan. It probably remains her most well-known musical moment. We'll hear a beautiful song that she's done called Hon, H-O-N. Yasmin Hamdan from Lebanon following Farnaz Ohadi, the Iranian singer now living in Spain.

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More at nysci.org.

0: That is the Lebanese singer Yasmin Hamdan. She's based in Paris, France these days. Hon is the name of the song in that style that blends the vocals of Near Eastern classical music with a contemporary electronic sound that she has pioneered over the last couple of decades. Yasmin Hamdan, prior to that, we heard the Iranian singer Farnaz Ohadi, banned from singing in her native country. She now lives in Spain and has absorbed a very noticeable flamenco accent in her album called Breath. We heard a song called Bi Garar. So starting in Pakistan with the Qawwali music earlier, we've moved now to Iran and Lebanon. And when we continue in a moment, we're off to West Africa and then across the Atlantic. So stay with us. I'm John Schaefer, and you're listening to New Sounds.
1: Right here on WNYC. Remember, John promises only half the world. I'm still pretty astounded by the many countries and musical traditions that he's covering. It's New Sounds. It's heard every night at 11 o'clock right here on WNYC and WNYC.org. Coming up at midnight, the very latest news from the BBC World Service. Mostly sunny skies tomorrow with a high of 65. On Friday, breezy with some sunshine and clouds and a high of 62.
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2: WNYC is supported by the New York Phil, presenting the world premiere of Natalie Joachim's new work, and assistant concertmaster Michelle Kim plays Harrison's gamelan-flavored concerto for violin with percussion orchestra, May 22nd. 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
3: Tomorrow night on New Sounds, we'll get a chance to hear this work from a classic record that David Fanshawe, the English composer, made after journeying down the Nile River and bringing the tapes back home to England. He combined the Islamic call to prayer with the Kyrie from the Latin Mass. Yes, I know the Kyrie is sung in Greek, but it's part of the Latin Mass. And so two prayers from two different traditions were combined into this little magical moment by David Fanshawe, one of a number of musical prayers that we will hear tomorrow night. My calendar says that May 7th is National Day of Prayer, which I had never heard of, but which is a good excuse to hear some beautiful music, including a work by the late John Tavener, inspired by Eastern Orthodox chant, a work by the clarinetist Andy Statman, inspired by the earliest chants of the Hasidic community of Eastern Europe, and more. All of that tomorrow night at 11. All right, we're listening on this edition of New Sounds to voices from about half the world, starting in Central Asia, working our way west. If you'd like to hear this show again, it is in our audio archives at newsounds.org, along with its playlist, which will give you all the spellings of the various names and titles. Every program has a handy number to make it easy to find. This is New Sounds number 4986. And if you're elsewhere on the web, just type into your browser, New Sounds 4986, you'll get this show. On we go next to Mali in West Africa and the band called Songhai Blues, a group of musicians originally from the north of Mali, an area of great turmoil and unrest. They fled south to the capital of Bamako, where they've released a number of records. From their album Heritage, here is a song called Noru.

Noru is the name of the song from Songhai Blues, a band from Mali, and their album called Heritage. On this edition of New Sounds, we're moving progressively to the west, and once we're in West Africa, the next stop is across the Atlantic, where a couple of centuries of, let's call it what it was, human trafficking, brought people from West Africa to the Caribbean and North and South America, and despite all odds, many of their musical traditions retained elements of their West African roots. And a good example of that are the Garifuna people, who can be found these days along the coast of Caribbean countries like Honduras and Belize and Guatemala. But the Garifuna people originated on some of the Caribbean islands, especially St. Vincent, out of the mixing of African and indigenous Caribbean peoples. And one of the great figures in the revival of Garifuna music and the language and the culture was the late Andy Palacio and his Garifuna Collective. We're going to hear the title track from his album Watina. And again, in both the rhythms and the language, you have clear echoes of the music of West Africa. Following that, we'll hear Harana Beat, a band based nowadays here in New York, but who specialize in the music of the often overlooked Afro-Mexican community. And from their album Movimiento Dos, Movement Volume 2, we'll hear Palomito Pensajera, a carrier pigeon. Harana Beat, playing an Afro-Mexican piece, after Andy Palacio and the Garifuna Collective give us this Afro-Caribbean music called Watina.

0: That is the band Harana Beat, now based here in New York, but specializing in Afro-Indigenous music from Mexico, traditions that are not as well known as some of the other Mexican musical styles that have gained a lot of currency outside that country. We heard Harana Beat doing Palomita Mensajera. Prior to that, we heard Andy Palacio and the Garifuna Collective playing some music from the Afro-Caribbean community known as Garifuna, and a song called Watina, title track from an album of the same name. The Garifuna Collective continues to make music since the death of Andy Palacio in 2008. He was really one of the leaders in the revival of Garifuna culture in Central America and here in the U.S. as well. And then Harana Beat, now based here in the U.S., in New York, bringing the sounds of African and indigenous music of Mexico to a wider audience. Down in Colombia, in South America, those African and indigenous sounds are part and parcel of the music of Toto la Momposina, Toto the girl from Mompos, and we will hear one of her recordings when we continue in just a moment. 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
0: 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Toto la Momposina is a singer from Colombia, from an Afro-Indigenous family in the northern part of that country. She's had a very long career, now into her 80s, as with the great Qawwali singer Nusrat Fateh Ali Khan, who I mentioned at the beginning of the program. Toto la Momposina was brought to a wider audience by Peter Gabriel, who put out one of her records back in the 90s. This is a more recent album. The song is called Acompañala.

The song is called Accompagnala from Toto la Momposina. Toto, the girl from Mompos, a little village in Colombia where this Afro-Indigenous singer is from. That is from a 2000 release by Toto la Momposina called Pacanto. And we've been listening on this edition of New Sounds to some great voices from about halfway around the world. We started in Pakistan and moved our way through the Near East into West Africa, now across the ocean to Afro-Caribbean, Afro-Mexican, and Afro-Colombian traditions. If you keep going west, you almost end up back where you started. And so we conclude with an Australian world music band called the Eishan Ensemble, E-I-S-H-A-N. They are led by the Persian-Australian tar player and composer Hamid Sadeghi. The tar is a long-necked lute, commonly found throughout Iran, Turkey, and places in that part of the world. And the Eishan Ensemble, although based in Australia, draws heavily on the sounds of Iranian classical or Persian classical music. From the album Project Masnavi, here is a track called Aflak.

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2: The legislature has kicked off a special session on redistricting. 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
3: I'm Maria Hinojosa, next time on Latino USA. A first-hand account by journalist Stephanie Rodriguez about the conditions inside ICE detention facilities. She was detained for 2 weeks after being targeted, allegedly, because of her work as a journalist in Nashville. That's next time on Latino USA. 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

It's been a wet morning so far. We have rain showers out there. Temperature right now at 49 degrees in Soho. We are on our way to a day where the clouds give way to sunshine, a high in the mid-60s with a light wind. This is WNYC in New York. It is 5:21.

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1: And this is WNYC in New York, coming up on 5:30 in news headlines in just a minute. Coming up today on All of It, hear about Fight Back, in which audience members reenact an important 1989 meeting of the AIDS activism group ACT UP NYC. All of it at noon today right here on WNYC. Near 50 degrees with some rain showers right now. Clouds giving way to sunshine, a high in the mid-60s.
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4: Live from NPR News in Washington, I'm Dave Mattingly. There's still no word from Iran on whether it will accept the latest U.S. proposal to end the war. Tehran says it's still reviewing the details. President Trump continues to insist Iran wants to make a deal. The latest back and forth comes after the president halted Project Freedom, less than 48 hours after U.S. naval ships began the effort to guide commercial vessels through the Strait of Hormuz. NPR's Aya Batraoui has more.
5: This was so abrupt that a person briefed on the matter, not authorized to speak to the media, told NPR that even Israel did not know about Trump's intention to end Project Freedom.

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3: For 25 years, the big band called Alarm Will Sound has been championing new composers and new sounds. They've played music by Pulitzer Prize winners like Steve Reich, done acoustic versions of the electronic music of Aphex Twin, and even done a song from what is generally considered one of the worst albums ever made by the Shags, specifically this song called Philosophy of the World.

0: Do you know how hard it is for really great musicians to play that badly? That's Alarm Will Sound playing a song by The Shags, who, if you haven't heard of them, you should definitely check out to see whether it is the worst record ever made or a kind of unintentional genius. Anyway, Alarm Will Sound celebrates 25 years of mostly great music tonight at Roulette. 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
1: We have some cool temperatures under clouds right now, right around 50 degrees in Cos-Cob, Connecticut, Croton-on-Hudson, and Clifton, New Jersey. Low 50s right now in the big city, but here comes the sunrise at 5:47. Clouds giving way to sunshine today, a high in the mid-60s. And remember, alternate side parking and the meters are in effect, and we have subway delays on the A, F, M, and L subways this morning. This is WNYC. It's 5:46.

0: and a franchise that has lived long and prospered, and global fandom for this piece of the American imagination. Jennifer Ludden, NPR News.
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6: Good morning. The war in Iran keeps pushing global fuel prices higher. Now the White House wants U.S. oil companies to produce even more. But the heads of those firms say the future is too risky for that bet.
7: If you look at the unprecedented disruption in the world supply of oil, the market hasn't seen the full impact of that yet.
6: I'm Michael Hill. It's Morning Edition from NPR and WNYC in New York. Secretary of State Marco Rubio meets with Pope today. Under pressure from the White House, the FDA approves fruit-flavored vapes, and New York City may soon crack down on drivers who constantly speed on New York City streets. Lawmakers plan to include a version of the so-called super speeder bill in the final state budget deal. It's Thursday, May 7th. The news is next.
0: Live from NPR News in Washington, I'm Corva Coleman. Officials in Mississippi say more than 1,000 structures have been damaged overnight in a series of widespread tornadoes. Some people are trapped in the wreckage of their homes. Scott Simmons is with the Mississippi Emergency Management Agency. He says rescuers are trying to reach them.
8: That's the challenge right now. Of course, it's nighttime. There's debris on the roads, power lines down, and getting into those areas is tantamount right now for our emergency responders as we coordinate with those county emergency management agencies as they're dealing with their situations right now and getting as many boots on the ground as they can.
0: Forecasters have posted tornado watches for southern Alabama, southwestern Georgia, and the Florida Panhandle this morning. Alabama's legislature is poised to adopt congressional districts that favor Republicans. This is after last week's landmark U.S. Supreme Court ruling that removed race as a consideration for drawing district lines. NPR's Debbie Elliott reports civil rights activists are fighting back.
9: Protesters have descended on the Alabama State House in Montgomery as lawmakers meet in a special session designed to change the state's political power structure.
10: We shall not be moved.
9: Activists refused to move from a state house hallway Wednesday. In a party line vote, the Alabama House approved a plan to use maps drawn in 2023 that were struck down by federal courts for discriminating against black voters. Afterwards, the GOP caucus issued a statement saying they're doing their part to ensure Congress stays red. Debbie Elliott, NPR News, Montgomery.
0: Iran's foreign ministry says Iranian officials are examining the Trump administration's latest proposal to end the war. The details have not been made public. This comes after President Trump suddenly suspended an effort to get ships through the Strait of Hormuz. G7 trade ministers have met in Paris under the shadow of the Iran war. NPR's Eleanor Beardsley reports their unity is also being tested by threats from President Trump to raise tariffs on cars made in the European Union.
2: Trump claimed Brussels is not complying with a trade deal reached last year in Turnberry, Scotland, but analysts say he likely reacted because of the German chancellor's recent comments that Iran is humiliating the U.S. in the Strait of Hormuz. EU Trade Commissioner Mauro Šefčovič said both sides are trying to lower tensions.
11: What I think is very important for this moment is that we both clearly concluded that it's important to respect the deal from Turnberry.
2: The main topics for ministers, how to deal with China's industrial overcapacity, there are differences on how to reduce reliance on China, and securing critical mineral supplies so as not to be held hostage by certain countries. Eleanor Beardsley, NPR News, Paris.
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6: On WNYC in New York, right around 50 degrees right now, with some rain showers out there and some clouds. It's 6:04. Good Thursday morning. I'm Michael Hill. The board that sets the rent for about 1 million regulated apartments meets tonight to consider a range of potential increases. The preliminary vote happens every spring, but this year's hearing is anything but routine. WNYC's David Brand reports.
12: The Rent Guidelines Board will reveal whether it's willing to fulfill Mayor Mamdani's now famous campaign pledge to freeze the rent. Mamdani appointed the majority of the board members. They'll decide on a range of potential increases, or even a freeze, before a final binding vote in June. Prominent tenant and landlord advocates are calling for two dramatically different but unprecedented outcomes. Tenants want a two-year freeze. Landlords want the board to approve a higher increase on older buildings, citing rising costs. Neither has happened before. Tonight's hearing will start at 7 at LaGuardia Community College.
6: The New York State budget is now 5 weeks late, and some lawmakers are questioning whether the budget process needs to change. Assembly Minority Leader Ed Rah is a Long Island Republican. He says the final budget will mash all sorts of issues into one bill, making it difficult for some lawmakers to vote against it.
13: They'll throw everything and the kitchen sink into it so that people who maybe aren't comfortable voting for it are stuck.
6: Assembly Democrats have raised issue with Governor Hochul inserting policy issues into the budget process, even if they have little to do with state spending. The governor says she's delivered major policy wins in past budgets, including a crackdown on retail theft and a school cell phone ban. Mayor Mamdani today is providing $12 million to help addiction recovery organizations across the city bolster their workforce. The money will go toward hiring peers, meaning people in recovery from drug and alcohol addiction trained to help others. The city is contracting with 7 organizations across the city to hire 500 peer recovery specialists. Money for the hiring spree will come from legal settlements with pharmaceutical companies accused in lawsuits of fueling the opioid epidemic. The city has so far brought in nearly $200 million from these opioid settlements. We have some subway delays to tell you about this morning, and taking a quick look at those, here we go. We have delays just on the L this morning. We are at right around low 50s right now with some clouds and some showers out there. Clouds giving way to sunshine today, a high of mid-60s.
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15: It's Morning Edition from NPR News. I'm Michelle Martin.
1: And I'm Leila Fadel. Good morning. U.S. Secretary of State Marco Rubio is meeting Pope Leo at the Vatican today. President Trump has been attacking the first American pope for weeks. Among other complaints, Trump accused Leo of endangering Catholics and repeated his false claim that the pope supports Iran having nuclear weapons. The pope rejected that and said the church opposes all nuclear arms.
15: Reporter Megan Williams is with us now from Rome. Megan, good morning.
16: Good morning.
15: So how did relations between the White House and Pope Leo get to this point?
16: Yeah, it's been an unusually public rupture. Pope Leo has been a firm critic of the U.S.-Israeli war on Iran. He's called for diplomacy and warned against the use of force. Really nothing out of the ordinary for a Catholic leader. But Trump hasn't liked it. And in April, he called the Pope weak and terrible on foreign policy. Then on Monday, Trump went further. He said the Pope was endangering a lot of Catholics by opposing the war. Now, Leo pushed back when speaking to reporters near Rome on Tuesday. He said the mission of the church is to preach peace and that the Catholic Church has spoken out for years against nuclear arms.
17: And I always believe that it's much better to enter into dialogue than to look for arms and to support the arms industry, which gains billions and billions of dollars each year, instead of sitting down at the table solving our problems.
16: So with this back and forth, Rubio's meeting with the Pope is really not a routine diplomatic visit. He has the awkward assignment of trying to smooth relations with the Vatican as Trump keeps picking fights with the Pope.
18: What are Leo and Rubio each trying to accomplish with this visit?
16: The Pope is worried about Iran, but also about other issues in the Middle East. Here's Vatican expert Massimo Fagioli.
19: We are very concerned about what's happening, not just in Iran, but also in Israel, in Lebanon.
16: So the Pope is worried about the Middle East, Israel and Lebanon, especially, says Fagioli, about the risks to the shrinking Christian communities in those countries. Now, Rubio has said he will discuss Cuba and religious freedom around the world, issues where the Vatican has really long played a key diplomatic role. But Rubio has a hard job. He has to show respect for the Pope while representing an administration whose leader has repeatedly attacked the Pope. And he has to avoid irritating the Vatican in ways Vice President J.D. Vance has, by claiming Catholic teachings support the harsh crackdown on immigration and other things. Fagioli says the decision to send Rubio to Rome was telling.
19: J.D. Vance's standing in the eyes of the Vatican has not improved, and certainly it didn't help in April when he said the Pope should be careful when he talks about theology.
16: Now, there's another political dimension to this visit. With midterm elections about 6 months away, the White House does not want conservative Catholic voters thinking Trump is anti-Pope.
18: Rubio is also meeting with the Italian Prime Minister, Giorgia Meloni, and apparently she also got pulled into this.
16: Yes, she did. Meloni was until recently one of Trump's closest allies in Europe, but attacking the Pope does not play well in Italy, and she called his comments unacceptable. After she defended the Pope, Trump turned on her too. So when Rubio meets Meloni, they'll likely talk about Iran, but there's also this awkward subtext. Trump's attacks on the Pope have now really also become a problem for one of his staunchest European allies.
18: That's reporter Megan Williams in Rome. Megan, thank you.
16: Thank you.
20: For more on Secretary of State Marco Rubio's visit to the Vatican, we're joined by Miguel Diaz. He is a former ambassador to the Holy See during the Obama administration and a professor of theology at Loyola University, Chicago. Ambassador Diaz, welcome to the program.
21: Thank you so much, Lina.
20: Ambassador, I mean, you're a diplomat. Is it possible for this meeting to go well when the Secretary of State's boss, the President of the United States, has been attacking the Pope?
21: Yes, it is possible for the meeting to go well because the Vatican has been doing diplomacy and has had has dealt with difficult issues and much more issues that have been very difficult than the ones that are currently being addressed. That said, Marco Rubio's job, the Secretary of State's job, is a difficult one given the context that he's entering into this conversation.
20: What would success look like for both Marco Rubio and Pope Leo in this meeting?
21: Well, look, the United States has been relating to the Holy See as a sovereign entity, a global humanitarian actor, and as a moral voice that has consistently defended the dignity of all human persons. And so what the Pope has been doing is, as already has been previously in the stated, is the Pope has been doing his job as both the head of the Holy See and the head of the world's Catholics. And so in terms of success, we need Marco Rubio has to listen to what the Pope has to offer in terms of the wisdom that this institution has carried. We call this institution an institution that has ears and eyes everywhere. and that is trying to act on behalf for the of a common good. And so when I was the ambassador, the three L's were something that we practice, which is to listen to the other, to learn from the other, and to lead as a result of that listening. Mm-hmm. And I think listening is going to be very important for these two as they get together. And they try to mend what is undoubtedly some very difficult and unfortunate comments by the president when he, when he even said that the Pope was very, he said that the Pope is they were unfortunate because he said that the Pope was terrible on foreign policy.
20: Mm-hmm. How significant is it that the Secretary of State is having this meeting at all at this time of war at this time of war with Iran?
21: Well, I think this is very, very significant. This is the Pope that from the beginning has called for unarmed and unarming peace. And so this is something that he says, that we had to be pursuing an unarmed and disarming peace. This is a central theme of his papacy. The United States and the Holy See have traditionally collaborated on issues like combating hunger, human rights, religious freedom, global health, peace and security. And so these are central themes that every ambassador and every administration has worked together with the Holy See. Many of these themes have been compromised as a result of the policies that have undermined, for instance, USAID. And now they're being undermined by a war that is threatening the lives of millions of people and the instability around the world. And so I think this is a very significant meeting, and the Vatican has played a key role as a neutral voice, bringing various nations together precisely at times of war like this to try to mend conflict and prevent conflict, but also then once conflict begins to try to end conflict. And so I think that we are too polarized, both as a nation and as a world, and it would be great success if out of that meeting the Secretary of State leaves in some ways with some wisdom to bring back to the states and to the president that the human family does not need any more conflict, but that the human family needs to, get on the road to healing and reconciliation.
20: Is there a risk for the Trump administration politically if the president continues to attack the Pope and this tension just grows?
21: Well, I think that the risk is we've seen it now in the polls. We've seen with the images, we've seen with the words. I mean, words matter and images matter. We can use the power of human words to construct and build bridges, or we can use them to destroy and polarize us. We can do the same thing with images. Many have been very critical of the images that have been put out there by with the president being depicted as Jesus. And so I think that yes, it is a time that we really need to turn to the constructive power of the word and realize that there are political implications as well as human implications in terms of our family.
20: Former U.S. Ambassador to the Holy See, Miguel Diaz, thank you for your time.
21: Thank you.
18: We want to say a few words about Ted Turner now, who died Wednesday at 87. His legacy includes more than launching CNN, the first 24-hour cable news network. Molly Samuel from member station WABE reports on Ted Turner, the philanthropist.
4: Turner believed CEOs have a responsibility to the world beyond just generating wealth.
5: We have numerous debts.
4: He spoke about it in an interview with the Council on Foreign Relations in 2010.
5: We have debts to education, because education, without it, we wouldn't be where we are. And we have debts to our government and to society as a whole.
4: Turner gave $1 billion to create the United Nations Foundation in the late 90s. At the time, it was the biggest individual charitable gift in history, according to the group. He was a co-founder of the Nuclear Threat Initiative, which seeks to reduce weapons of mass destruction. And he was an active environmentalist. As one of the biggest landowners in the country, he preserved more than 2 million acres for hunting, fishing, and endangered species.
22: I mean, he was the precedent setter for large philanthropic giveaways.
4: Lisa Carter-Jones is the CEO of the Captain Planet Foundation, an environmental organization Turner co-founded, named after the Earth-saving cartoon superhero in the animated show. She says he inspired other billionaires to give their wealth away, and Captain Planet inspired a generation of kids.
22: I tell you, I can't go to a single conference or a single event within the environment and philanthropic and social good community, and people don't come up and start serenading me with the show.
4: In that 2010 interview, Turner said he was inspired by his father.
5: He suggested to me that I should set my goals so high that I couldn't possibly achieve them in my lifetime, so I'd always have something to look forward to. And I did that.
4: He said he was trying to rid the world of nuclear weapons, solve climate change, and eliminate poverty.
5: And I'm over my head. But happily so.
4: In a letter to the Giving Pledge, a group of wealthy philanthropists who have promised to give away most of their money, Turner wrote his charitable giving, more than $1.3 billion, was one of his proudest accomplishments and the best investment he ever made. For NPR News, I'm Molly Samuel in Atlanta.
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8: It is 6:19, coming up on 6:20 on this Thursday morning. Later on Morning Edition, for years, the Food and Drug Administration worked to regulate the sale of fruit-flavored vapes, which health advocates say aim to appeal to teenagers. Now, under President Trump, has the agency given the products the green light? More on that in about 15 minutes.
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Low 50s with some clouds in the big city right now. Clouds giving way to sunshine today with a high in the mid-60s. And then tonight, a slight chance of showers right around midnight. Tomorrow, sunny and high in the mid-50s with strong winds. Saturday, here's our weekend forecast. Morning showers, a high near 64. And then on Sunday, Mother's Day, sunshine and a warm high temperature in the mid-70s. It is 6:22. Alternate side parking and the meters are in effect.

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1: And this is WNYC in New York, coming up on 6:30 in news headlines, including the latest on the super speeder bill in the state legislature in Albany. Coming up today on All of It, May is Asian American and Pacific Islander Heritage Month. And today on All of It, Allison Stewart speaks with three Asian American authors about their debut novels. That's at noon today on All of It. Low 50s now with some clouds. Clouds giving way to sunshine, high in the mid-60s.
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4: Live from NPR News in Washington, I'm Dave Mattingly. Iran says it's still reviewing the latest U.S. proposal to end the war. At the White House yesterday, President Trump insisted Tehran wants to make a deal amid an ongoing ceasefire and a U.S. naval blockade of Iranian ports. Central Command says an American fighter jet fired on an Iranian-flagged oil tanker yesterday in the Gulf of Oman as it tried to breach that blockade. Secretary of State Marco Rubio is in Italy. The war in Iran and President Trump's back and forth with Pope Leo are expected to be among the issues Rubio discusses in scheduled meetings with Italian Prime Minister Giorgia Meloni and in talks with the Pontiff. Reporter Megan Williams says Rubio is due at the Vatican later today.
5: Meloni was until recently one of Trump's closest allies in Europe, but attacking the Pope does not play well in Italy, and she called his comments unacceptable. After she defended the Pope, Trump turned on her too. So when Rubio meets Meloni, they'll likely talk about Iran, but there's also this awkward subtext, Trump's attacks on the

0: This is NPR News.
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2: It's Morning Edition on WNYC. I'm Michael Hill. New York's highest court says prosecutors have been flouting a state law. It allows domestic violence survivors who commit crimes related to their abuse to seek leniency. WNYC's Samantha Max reports.
3: A law passed in 2019 allows survivors to request a special hearing with a judge where they can ask for a less severe sentence. But Kate Mogulescu with the Survivors Justice Project says prosecutors are pressuring survivors across the state to give up that right in exchange for a plea deal.
4: It's almost an impossible situation.
3: The State Court of Appeals says prosecutors cannot force domestic violence survivors to forgo these hearings as a condition of their plea. State prosecutors say the decision could prolong an already painful process for the victims of the crimes the domestic violence survivors commit.
2: That's WNYC's Samantha Max reporting. Soccer fans from around the globe will soon turn their attention to MetLife Stadium in northern New Jersey when the World Cup kicks off next month. Just a few miles away, one small city in the shadow of New York City has been cultivating U.S. soccer history for nearly 150 years. WNYC's David Brand visited to find out what makes Kearny, New Jersey, Soccer Town, USA.
5: We can't even get most of the pictures. We have a load over in there or on the side here. Come look.
6: That's Alice Duffy. She walks the length of the Scots American Club in Kearny, tracing the history of U.S. soccer in photos, trophies, and jerseys. They fill every inch of the narrow bar that she's been running for the past 25 years. She stops at a picture of the 1994 national team.
5: Three of them from this club were in that team.
6: Midfielder John Harkes, goalkeeper Tony Miola, and star playmaker Tab Ramos. They all grew up playing in Kearny before starting for the United States the last time it hosted a World Cup.
5: Amazing. Absolutely amazing. They were the best ever.
6: But soccer history runs even deeper in this town of 40,000. For nearly a century and a half, the sport has connected generations of newly arrived immigrants and working class residents, along with the occasional visitor. Duffy says a man recently stopped in after hearing about his great-grandfather's playing days.
5: When do you think it was? He says, probably 1930s. So I showed him the picture and burst out crying. I was going, oh my God. I go, are you okay? He goes, that's my grandfather. He says, I've never seen him playing. He goes, I can't believe it.
6: That kind of thing can happen here.
7: Kearny is one of the cradles of American soccer. I mean, it gets called a birthplace of the game over and over and over again across the years.
6: Tom McCabe is a soccer historian and professor. His documentary, Soccer Town USA, explores Kearny's footballing legacy.
7: Soccer came to Kearny before it went to Brazil. It's old. It came with the immigrants and it planted its roots and they've been here since.
6: Those roots started with Scottish immigrants working in the hulking brick thread mills along the Passaic River. They formed company teams that played matches against other clubs in the area. One Kearny club won three straight national championships in the 1880s.
7: They're the first American soccer dynasty.
6: In 1885, the first U.S. national team played its first ever match on the border of Kearny and East Newark. The site's now a parking lot for the beloved Topps Diner, right across from the old factory mills. McCabe says the sport remained popular in Kearny throughout the 20th century, even as most Americans turned to football, baseball, and basketball.
7: Continuity in Kearny has been constant. You could always find a game. You could always find a team.
8: I'll quickly show you. We can go down that way, then we can just circle around past the fields.
6: Michael Mara is a Kearny soccer lifer. He owns a soccer store and now runs the same vaunted youth program his dad once led.
8: That car's a locker room. Sorry.
6: He drives me around town in his Volvo.
8: So we're coming up on Kearny Ave. We just did a loop.
6: Gone are the Scottish fish and chip shops. Today, it's a whole new group of immigrants. Census data shows the majority of Kearney residents are Hispanic.
8: On this block alone, it's a Venezuelan bakery, a Brazilian hamburger joint, Colombian eatery as well.
6: Mara began his career on Wall Street. But the 46-year-old ditched the finance gig a few years ago to spend more time with his sons. He took over the local youth program 2 years ago. They have over 450 players. We stop at a red light, and he spots some of them bouncing along Kearney Ave.
8: The middle school got out. These kids played for us, one of our goalies. So everybody just plays in town. That's just kind of the way it is.
6: The Manhattan skyline shimmers in the distance as we drive toward Harvey Field. It's a patch of turf surrounded by warehouses and mountains of construction debris on the edge of the swampy Meadowlands.
8: So it's quite funny when you're playing teams from ritzier areas and they come down to Kearney and there's, by times there was like a scrap metal yard back here. And
6: it's a Jersey attitude, like how the state has sparred with FIFA over tournament planning and payments. Residents keep reminding the world that games are happening here, even though the Garden State is getting second billing behind New York.
8: It is a rough and tumble aspect to it. There's definitely people that come down and lock their doors when they play here, but we love that.
6: Chris Escandon used to hop the fence at Harvey Field to play with his brother after he emigrated from Ecuador as a kid. He says there's nothing like the Kearney soccer culture.
0: Playing in Ecuador, I loved it there. I have my friends, family, but just here it's different. It's like the DNA is different.
6: Escandon went on to win a state championship at mighty Kearney High School. He's 21 now and has a job on the Kearney youth coaching staff. He says it's fitting that the World Cup is coming to his backyard.
0: We're the soccer town, USA. That's it.
6: The first World Cup match in New Jersey kicks off on June 13th. The stadium is 3 miles from soccer town. David Brand, WNYC News.
9: We are the boys of Kearney. We aren't very neat. We never wash our underwear. We never wash our feet. Carry knives and pistols and other weapons too. We are the boys from Kearney, and who the hell are you? Doodle-doo, doodle-doo, doodle-doo, doodle-doo, doodle-doo.
2: It is 6:50. Marketplace Morning Report is next, and then later on Morning Edition, a House committee questioned Commerce Secretary Howard Lutnick yesterday. The committee had questions about conflicting statements Lutnick has made regarding his friendship with convicted sex offender Jeffrey Epstein. More now at about 15 minutes on Morning Edition. Low 50s with clouds out there right now. Clouds giving way to sunshine on this Thursday. We'll have a high temperature in the mid-60s with a light wind. Then tomorrow, sunny, high in the mid-60s. But watch out once again for those winds gusting up there and topping some 20 miles an hour. Alternate side parking, the meters are in effect. This is WNYC.

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3: Coming up on 720 on this Thursday morning, later on Morning Edition, a federal program that allows local police to arrest immigrants has been growing. Critics say that's because the Trump administration is using DHS money to give massive payouts to local law enforcement agencies who sign up. More on that later this hour. Alternate side parking and the meters are in effect. We're in the low 50s now with some clouds. Clouds giving way to sunshine today and a high in the mid-60s with a light wind. 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
4: Live from NPR News in Washington, I'm Dave Mattingly. President Trump insists Iran is ready to make a deal to end the war with the U.S., saying the latest talks have been good. Iran says it's still reviewing the latest U.S. proposal. This follows the president's decision to end Project Freedom less than 48 hours after American Navy ships began guiding commercial vessels through the Strait of Hormuz. France says it's ready to help secure navigation in the strait if the U.S. and Iran agree to end the war. NPR's Eleanor Beardsley has more from Paris.
5: All firing in the Strait of Hormuz would have to cease before France makes a move. A statement from the Elysee Palace spokesman's office said France and its allies are ready to ensure safety in the strait. It also says the coalition remains neutral and will only take defensive action. The French presidency confirmed that aircraft carrier the Charles de Gaulle had crossed the Suez Canal and entered the Red Sea, describing it as proof of the international coalition's capability to act in the vital waterway. France said it would be joined by allied partners who would also send warships. Eleanor Beardsley, NPR News, Paris.
4: Stocks on Wall Street ended sharply higher yesterday, with investors optimistic a deal with Iran might be close. The Dow and the S&P 500 each gained more than 1%. The Nasdaq added more than 2%. 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
6: On WNYC in New York, low 50s with some clouds at 7:32. Good morning, I'm Michael Hill. In the news this morning, the board that sets the rent for about 1 million regulated apartments meets tonight to consider a range of potential increases. The preliminary vote happens every spring, but this year's hearing is anything

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3: For 25 years, the big band called Alarm Will Sound has been championing new composers and new sounds. They've played music by Pulitzer Prize winners like Steve Reich, done acoustic versions of the electronic music of Aphex Twin, and even done a song from what is generally considered one of the worst albums ever made by The Shags, specifically this song called Philosophy of the World.

0: Do you know how hard it is for really great musicians to play that badly? That's Alarm Will Sound playing a song by The Shags, who, if you haven't heard of them, you should definitely check out to see whether it is the worst record ever made or a kind of unintentional genius. Anyway, Alarm Will Sound celebrates 25 years of mostly great music tonight at Roulette. More info is at newsounds.org.
1: We have Q trains skipping stops today. Downtown 4 trains running with delays and E trains both ways. We have Coscob, Croton on Hudson, Clifton all under clouds and right around 50 degrees this morning. Low 50s now in the city, and here comes, and we've had the sun this morning. We are giving clouds giving way to sunshine today with a high in the mid-60s. And then tomorrow, sunny and a high in the mid-60s, windy and gusty. And how about your weekend? Your weekend is looking pretty good. Morning showers on Saturday, a high of 64. Sunday, Mother's Day, sunshine and warming up to the mid-70s.

0: This is Morning Edition from NPR News. I'm Leila Fadel.
1: And I'm Michelle Martin. Good morning. More students than ever are going to schools where cell phones aren't allowed. More than two-thirds of states now have some restrictions, but are kids more focused? Are they learning more? A year ago, the National Bureau of Economic Research brought together academics from top universities to study these bans and highlight possible steps forward. This week, they issued their report. NPR Sequoia Carrillo has been covering this and is with us now to tell us more about it. Good morning, Sequoia.
2: Good morning, Michelle.
1: Okay, there were a lot of reasons why lawmakers wanted to take away cell phones in schools. I mean, student mental health, engagement, but also as a fix to declining test scores. Did the study show that banning cell phones is succeeding?
2: So yes and no. Are the bans doing what they set out to do? Absolutely yes. This study found dramatically reduced cell phone activity in schools with restrictions. And teachers in states with bans also reported that the number of students using cell phones in class dropped on average from 61% to just 13% in 3 years. But the more complicated part here is student achievement. And like you said, this is not the only reason to ban cell phones, but the study did find that the bans had a, quote, close to zero effect on test scores. It's easy to look at that as a disappointing figure, but education gains are notoriously slow, and researchers say it's often hard to see a trend when zoomed in on only a few years.
1: How do they measure the effectiveness of the bans? You know, kids are smart. I mean, they can find workarounds.
2: Definitely, definitely. So this study looked specifically at schools around the country that use Yonder pouches. They're just these lockable bags. They're a really popular way to keep phones physically with students, but render them useless without a key. But like you said, students are clever. I mean, I've personally, in reporting on this story, seen students in Louisville, Kentucky, and in New York really circumvent these bans quite easily. They tear them open. They put old or broken phones in the pouch and keep theirs on them. So something I liked about this study was that instead of surveying students or counting the number of these pouches in use, they looked at cell phone data based on geographic location. The researchers saw how often phones were used from before the bans were adopted and then in the 3 years since. And that's where we saw the dramatic drop in usage.
1: What else did they find?
2: So since there's no way to discern when a phone pings that's a student's phone versus a teacher or administrator, the researchers also paired that data with a teacher survey to gain more context for what's happening inside the classroom. They also layered, attendance data, disciplinary data, and they also surveyed students about social emotional awareness, and they put all of that in the findings. So there's a ton in this study, but a lot of it is quite promising, like disciplinary action, for instance. It initially rose in the wake of these bans, but leveled out by the end of the study. As for emotional well-being, students said they felt worse in the first year, but by the third year, students reported feeling better off than before the bans.
1: Are these researchers taking this as a win?
2: That's a great question. I talked to Thomas Dee, a professor of economics at Stanford and co-author on this study, and he characterized the research as really just this is the first draft of a new approach to schooling. And even though these bans are very popular, this is new territory. It does go against years of schools really trying to harness technology to improve learning. So cell phones are far from the only devices connected to the internet in a classroom. And so many places are taking this one step further. They're now restricting screens in schools. So that's like time on laptops, tablets. And we'll see how it goes.
1: That is NPR Sequoia Carrillo. Sequoia, thank you.
2: Thank you.
1: It's Morning Edition from NPR News. I'm Michelle Martin.
0: And I'm Leila Fadel.
3: And I'm Michael Hill. Later on Morning Edition, CNN founder Ted Turner died yesterday at the age of 87. He's being remembered as a major donor to many causes.
4: He was the precedent setter for large philanthropic giveaways.
3: More on how Ted Turner used his great wealth to try to rid the world of nuclear weapons, solve climate change, and eliminate poverty. That's in about 15 minutes on WNYC. Low 50s with some clouds out there. Clouds now and then sunshine later on, a high in the mid-60s with a light wind today. A slight chance of some showers overnight. And then tomorrow, sunny and a high in the mid-60s, but watch out for those windy, gusty conditions. And then Saturday morning, showers and a high near 64. Much warmer on Mother's Day.

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1: And this is WNYC in New York, coming up on 8:20 on this Thursday morning. Later on Morning Edition, for years, the Food and Drug Administration worked to regulate the sale of fruit-flavored vapes, which health advocates say aim to appeal to teenagers. Now, under President Trump, why has the agency given the products the green light? 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
13: I'm Maria Hinojosa, next time on Latino USA. 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She was detained for 2 weeks after being targeted, allegedly, because of her work as a journalist in Nashville. That's next time on Latino USA.
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0: We have delays on E trains both ways this morning, alternate side parking, and the meters are in effect. We have clouds across the area right now. It is 50 degrees in Koskop, Connecticut, 50 in Croton on the Hudson in Westchester, and 51 clouds in Clifton, New Jersey. Low 50s now in Soho with some clouds. Those clouds will give way to some sunshine today, a high in the mid-60s with a light wind. And then tomorrow, sunny, high in the mid-60s, windy and gusty. Saturday, morning showers, a high near 64. And then Sunday, Mother's Day, we warm up under sunshine to the mid-70s. It is 8:22. 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
0: It's Morning Edition on WNYC. I'm Michael Hill. New York's highest court says prosecutors have been flouting a state law. It allows domestic violence survivors who commit crimes related to their abuse to seek leniency. WNYC's Samantha Max reports.
2: A law passed in 2019 allows survivors to request a special hearing with a judge where they can ask for a less severe sentence. But Kate Mogulescu with the Survivors Justice Project says prosecutors are pressuring survivors across the state to give up that right in exchange for a plea deal.
3: It's almost an impossible situation.
2: The State Court of Appeals says prosecutors cannot force domestic violence survivors to forgo these hearings as a condition of their plea. State prosecutors say the decision could prolong an already painful process for the victims of the crimes the domestic violence survivors commit.
0: That's WNYC's Samantha Max reporting. Soccer fans from around the globe will soon turn their attention to MetLife Stadium in northern New Jersey when the World Cup kicks off next month. Just a few miles away, one small city in the shadow of New York City has been cultivating U.S. soccer history for nearly 150 years. WNYC's David Brand visited to find out what makes Kearny, New Jersey, Soccer Town, USA.
4: We can't even get most of the pictures. We have a load over in there, over on the side here. Come look.
5: That's Alice Duffy. She walks the length of the Scots American Club in Kearny, tracing the history of U.S. soccer in photos, trophies, and jerseys. They fill every inch of the narrow bar that she's been running for the past 25 years. She stops at a picture of the 1994 national team.
4: Three of them from this club were in that team.
5: Midfielder John Harkes, goalkeeper Tony Miola, and star playmaker Tab Ramos. They all grew up playing in Kearny before starting for the United States the last time it hosted a World Cup.
4: Amazing. Absolutely amazing. They were the best ever.
5: But soccer history runs even deeper in this town of 40,000. For nearly a century and a half, the sport has connected generations of newly arrived immigrants and working class residents, along with the occasional visitor. Duffy says a man recently stopped in after hearing about his great-grandfather's playing days.
4: When do you think it was? He says, probably 1930s. So I showed him the picture and burst out crying. I was going, oh my God. I go, are you okay? He goes, that's my grandfather. He says, I've never seen him playing. He goes, I can't believe it.
5: That kind of thing can happen here.
6: Kearny is one of the cradles of American soccer. I mean, it gets called a birthplace of the game over and over and over again across the years.
5: Tom McCabe is a soccer historian and professor. His documentary, Soccer Town USA, explores Kearny's footballing legacy.
6: Soccer came to Kearny before it went to Brazil. It's old. It came with the immigrants and it planted its roots and they've been here since.
5: Those roots started with Scottish immigrants working in the hulking brick thread mills along the Passaic River. They formed company teams that played matches against other clubs in the area. One Kearny club won three straight national championships in the 1880s.
6: They're the first American soccer dynasty.
5: In 1885, the first U.S. national team played its first ever match on the border of Kearney and East Newark. The site's now a parking lot for the beloved Topps Diner, right across from the old factory mills. McCabe says the sport remained popular in Kearney throughout the 20th century, even as most Americans turned to football, baseball, and basketball.
6: Continuity in Kearney has been constant. You could always find a game. You could always find a team.
7: I'll quickly show you, we can go down that way, then we can just circle around past the fields.
5: Michael Mara is a Kearney soccer lifer. He owns a soccer store and now runs the same vaunted youth program his dad once led.
7: That car is a locker room, sorry.
5: He drives me around town in his Volvo.
7: So we're coming up on Kearney Ave, we just did a loop.
5: Gone are the Scottish fish and chip shops. Today, it's a whole new group of immigrants,

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1: Warehouses and mountains of construction debris on the edge of the swampy Meadowlands.
2: So it's quite funny when you're playing teams from ritzier areas and they come down to Kearney and there's, by times there was like a scrap metal yard back here. And
1: it's a Jersey attitude, like how the state has sparred with FIFA over tournament planning and payments. Residents keep reminding the world that games are happening here, even though the Garden State is getting second billing behind New York.
2: It is a rough and tumble aspect to it. There's definitely people that come down and lock their doors when they play here, but we love that.
1: Chris Escandon used to hop the fence at Harvey Field to play with his brother after he emigrated from Ecuador as a kid. He says there's nothing like the Kearney soccer culture.
3: Playing in Ecuador, I loved it there. I have my friends, family, but just here it's different. It's like the DNA is different.
1: Escandon went on to win a state championship at mighty Kearney High School. He's 21 now and has a job on the Kearney youth coaching staff. He says it's fitting that the World Cup is coming to his backyard.
3: We're the soccer town, USA. That's it.
1: The first World Cup match in New Jersey kicks off on June 13th. The stadium is 3 miles from soccer town. David Brand, WNYC News.
4: We are the boys of Kearney. We aren't very neat. We never wash our underwear. We never wash our feet. Carry knives and pistols and other weapons too. We are the boys from Kearney, and who the hell are you? Doodle-doo, doodle-doo, doodle-doo, doodle-doo.
5: Coming up on 8:30 in news headlines in just a minute here. Coming up today on All of It, hear about Fight Back, in which audience members reenact an important 1989 meeting of the AIDS activism group ACT UP NYC. All of It airs at noon on WNYC. We're right around 50 degrees with some clouds out there. Clouds giving way to sunshine today.
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7: Live from NPR News in Washington, I'm Dave Mattingly. President Trump says the U.S. is still waiting for Iran's response to his latest proposal to end the war. Speaking at the White House yesterday, Trump repeated his insistence that Iran wants to make a deal, saying talks this week have been very good. NPR's Mara Liasson says war with Iran has not been good for the president's domestic agenda.
8: Gas prices are still over $4 a gallon. The latest NPR PBS News Marist poll found that President Trump is less popular than he's ever been. He's at 37% approval. But Trump said yesterday that paying more for gas at the pump was worth it to keep Iran from getting a nuclear weapon. But of course, Trump himself is not up for election in November. Republicans are, and many of them would like this war to end quickly.
7: AAA says regular is now averaging $4.56 a gallon nationwide. The price has gone up 26 cents in the last week. Secretary of State Marco Rubio spent more than 2 hours at the Vatican today, where he met with Pope Leo, as well as senior Vatican officials. Rubio made no public comments after leaving the Vatican, where he was driven away in a convoy under tight security. The meeting with the Pope follows the recent back and forth between President Trump and the Pope. The pontiff has been critical of U.S. and Israeli attacks against Iran. 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
5: On WNYC, low 50s with some clouds at 8:32. Good morning. I'm Michael Hill. New York City's Rent Guidelines Board meets tonight to decide on a range of potential rent increases for regulated apartments before a final binding vote in June. Mayor Mamdani has called for a rent freeze, and he appointed the majority of the 9 board members. Tonight's vote will reveal whether the board is willing to fulfill that campaign pledge. Tenants hope they do. Landlords, though, are calling on the board to hike rents and set a higher increase on older apartments. They cite rising costs. The hearing begins at 7 tonight at LaGuardia Community College in Queens. The meeting will live stream on the YouTube channel of the Rent Guidelines Board. The New York State

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2: It's Morning Edition on WNYC. I'm Michael Hill. The New Jersey town of Belleville, neighboring Newark, is still responding to a massive fire that tore through an industrial complex on Sunday and burned for days, sending smoke through the area and shutting down schools. With us now for an update on how those efforts are going is the mayor of Belleville, Michael Melham. Mr. Mayor, good morning.
3: Good morning. How are you?
2: Doing well. How's the situation looking now?
3: We still have an active fire here in Belleville. I mean, what started Sunday still has not ended. We're calling it contained, but we still have multiple fire crews and multiple agencies here still fighting fire.
2: It's hard to illustrate just how big this fire was. Paint the picture for us, please. How widespread was it, and how many structures did it actually destroy?
3: So it basically was three quarters of an entire city block. Here in Belleville, that would be in our valley section, which is traditionally a warehouse and industrial area. But you're talking about warehouses that are not your modern, you know, one-story warehouses that are 20 foot tall that span out over acres. These were warehouses that were five and six stories, you know, old construction, concrete, pretty tall buildings and pretty tightly connected. So when we're talking about how many structures, it was really four different warehouses that ranged between three stories and probably six stories. All four of those structures have been destroyed, as well as several secondary residential structures from embers that were flying in the air come Sunday night. It was pretty windy Sunday night. And while our firefighters right. were fighting the fire, as the fire was coming out from windows and the rooftops, the wind conditions were really bad. And unfortunately, embers were flying through the air, and we lost multiple residential structures as well.
2: What do we know so far about how this fire got started?
3: Well, we're certainly aware of a video that's circulating on social media. Our people here have looked at that, whether that's detectives or fire arson investigators have seen that. It apparently does show some welding operations inside one of those warehouses. And let's just speak to that warehouse for just 1 second. That was a mattress factory that had a lot of fabric in it and had a lot of foam in it. Adjacent to that warehouse factory was a cardboard factory. So once this fire went, it was just a tinderbox, which is why it was nearly impossible to control. I mean, this thing hit a 12 alarm fire. We probably had just about 50 different agencies throughout the state, some coming from as far as an hour away. At one point, we were calling in the New Jersey Forestry Association to try and get a helicopter to dump water on a building in Bella. It's something I never thought I'd have to contemplate.
2: Wow. Now, local public schools, as we have been reporting here, have been closed since Monday, as well as some local roads. What, if anything, is back up and running, and what's still down?
3: So as of today, I'm happy to report that we now have full access to Washington Avenue, which is the main road just above the section where the fire is. It's a main artery in town. It's actually State Highway Route 7. It's a four-lane road that had been shut down in certain areas up until yesterday. And that was mostly because we just needed the roadway to stretch fire hoses across it. So I'm happy to report that the DOT has released that road back to us. So as of this morning, the entire length of Route 7, which is Washington Avenue, is wide open. And as of today, a school is technically back in session. They are not physically present. They were going to be going remote today and tomorrow.
2: Now, last we heard, Mr. Mayor, miraculously, no one got hurt. Is that still the case?
3: Absolutely a miracle for the size of this fire, for the impact of this fire. The fact, first and foremost, that there were absolutely no life loss, no deaths, is truly a miracle and probably a testament, no doubt, to the containment that our fire department, as well as all surrounding mutual aid agencies, gave. But the fact that this thing started, like I said, in an industrial area, warehouse area on a Sunday afternoon probably helped that cause a bit. There were apparently besides the workers that we believe may have been working inside the building. There were no employees inside those buildings. It's not a residential building, so there was nobody in there. Unfortunately, though, we did lose some residential structures, but overnight we had, I think, one firefighter just taken to our local Claremont Hospital here for smoke inhalation and exhaustion.
2: How worried should people who live nearby, how worried should they be about any chemicals or lingering smoke they're breathing in?
3: We're not aware at this point of any chemicals that were stored inside. There was some reports of helium tanks. Those have either exploded during the fire or have been since destroyed. We have absolutely no reason for concern for any other environmental risks. That being said, the local health department here did some preliminary air quality tests, and that's just basic oxygen levels. All that came back fine. We do know from an OEM meeting we had yesterday with the school district that they are bringing in a third-party contractor to come on in and actually test the quality inside the schools as well as directly outside the schools. But we don't have any ideas or when that's going to happen yet.
2: And Mr. Mayor, you said something about, is the fire still burning, still smoldering?
3: It is certainly still smoldering. I mean, it was on Monday morning, right after the day after the fire. Like I said, I have a private office here on Washington Avenue, and the roadway was shut down. You could smell smoke in the background. It was eerily reminiscent of the days after 9/11. And even now, when you go down to this site 5 days later, I mean, you could just see it still, you know, smoldering. And overnight, we had the fire tick back up. I mean, we had crews actively fighting fire last night because as we stopped throwing water on it, whatever inside that rubble catches and just keeps going.
2: Oh, that's amazing. That's the mayor of Belleville, Michael Melham, dealing with the massive warehouse fire in his town next to the city of Newark. Mr. Mayor, thank you.
3: Thank you.
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2: Marketplace Morning Report is coming up next, and then in 10 minutes at 9 o'clock, it's the BBC News Hour on WNYC. Let's check in with London and see what they're working on. Hello, London.
4: 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I'm James Menendez. Today on News Hour, a group of Australian women with links to the Islamic State group have arrived back home with their children after years in a Syrian detention camp. But some politicians say they shouldn't be allowed back. Also, how the oil shock is affecting airlines. 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
2: 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Alternate side parking and the meters are in effect on this Thursday, so let's make sure we pay those meters. We're in the low 50s right now, partly sunny skies, clouds giving way to some sunshine today, a high in the mid-60s, and then tomorrow sunny, high in the mid-60s, windy and gusty. Your weekend, Saturday morning showers, high of 64, Mother's Day, warm, sunshine, and mid-70s. This is WNYC in New York. 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Remember, coming up on All of It today at noon, May is Asian American and Pacific Islander Heritage Month. Today on All of It, Allison Stewart speaks with three Asian American authors about their debut novels. That conversation and more, All of It, airs at noon today right here on WNYC in New York.

0: It's the Brian Lehrer Show on WNYC. Good morning, everyone. Coming up on today's show, we have Manhattan DA Alvin Bragg today on a number of things, getting Facebook and WhatsApp to crack down on scammers posing as lawyers trying to fool immigrants in the current mass deportation environment into giving them money. It's part of our cybersecurity series. We'll also talk with DA Bragg about the crime rates in the city right now, what's different for prosecutors with Mayor Mamdani in office now compared to Mayor Adams, and also a wrongful murder conviction that Bragg got overturned 25 years later. The poor guy served so much time. Alvin Bragg coming up. Also, two new notable actions against diversity efforts by the Trump administration. Did you hear they're investigating the Women's College, Smith College, for what Trump may see as sex discrimination for admitting any trans women? And they're suing the New York Times for allegedly discriminating against a white man by trying to increase representation in leadership of underrepresented groups. And we'll have a call-in at the end of the show on when you choose to listen to a book as opposed to read it. That's all coming up, but let's start with this. You were just listening to one angle about airlines on the BBC. How about this one? Price shocks and shortages are now hitting the airline industry as a result of the Iran war. You know that much. And you've probably heard that Spirit Airlines, the budget carrier, shut down the other day, and it's being blamed on effects from the war. Maybe you yourself have had a Spirit reservation now disappear. Less competition means prices for other flights are going up. Supply and demand, economics 101. So does the supply and demand shock from the closing of the Strait of Hormuz to most oil shipments affect you now? There's even the prospect of actual fuel shortages in which airlines can't get enough for their whole schedule at any price. We'll talk about this and invite your questions, comments, and personal stories with Wall Street Journal reporter Dean Seal. Among his stories this week, why the collapse of Spirit Airlines means higher fares for everyone. Dean, thanks for joining. Welcome to WNYC.
1: Hey, Brian. Thanks for having me.
0: Would you start by reminding everybody of what Spirit Airlines was? Some of our listeners have flown Spirit, many have not. A budget airline, yes, but what did that mean in the context of the industry?
1: Yeah, so Spirit, it actually traces its roots back to an airline that started in the 1980s, but everyone here probably knows them really well for their ultra-low-cost flying. It's something that they started up kind of in the 2000s. It became really, really popular in the 2010s, and it's just, you know, no-frills flying. It's something that we saw Southwest used to do, but Spirit and also Frontier Airlines kind of took it to this new level where, you know, you have to pay a fee for just about everything, including drinks, and it has very tight, leg space, but it gets you from point A to point B pretty much as cheaply as you possibly can in the air.
0: There was so much derision of Spirit, right? Oh, Spirit stinks because its fares were cheap, but its services were so minimal, not to mention the legroom in the ways that you're just describing. Why did people say that as opposed to understand that, you know, you get what you pay for, and the way they got prices down was to keep amenities down. That was the deal.
1: Right. Yeah, Spirit certainly drew some negative headlines because, I think there were plenty of kind of viral videos of bad behavior on flights. And, you know, Spirit, with its really low prices, tended to maybe draw in some more chaotic actors here and there. That said, you know, you could see chaos in the skies across almost any airline. But Spirit was definitely, you know, I think they were able to draw a lot of that attention because they are so cheap. They've got those really bright yellow planes. So it was easy for them to come sort of the, you know, punchline and a joke on late night shows. But yeah, I think at the same time, you know, they had a massive consumer base. Like, they were extremely popular in the 2010s, and they were actually quite profitable then because, I mean, I'll admit, I used to fly Spirit all the time. I still had a flight booked on Spirit at the end of this month. Because, like you said, if you're flying for an hour, 2 hours, you don't really need a lot of amenities. You just want to get somewhere, you know, efficiently, on time if you can, and not pay too much money.
0: You just gave us an angle on another story. Wall Street Journal reporter flew Spirit Airlines a lot. The Wall Street Journal couldn't even spring for business class. All right, maybe we won't do that story. Listeners, did you have a flight booked with Spirit? Were you stranded on Saturday? Maybe you had a flight booked for an upcoming summer vacation. How were you caught in the crosshairs of Spirit's closure? Are you a former Spirit employee? Another angle. You know, we can take calls from some of you who are affected in that way. Maybe you have a lament, a eulogy for Spirit Airlines to share. And beyond that, anybody who works in the industry in any way. I just met a listener the other day who told me she's a flight attendant. And if you're out there, call us up or anybody else in the business to say what's going on beyond the closure of Spirit Airlines. You know, that's kind of the headline, but there's this whole systemic thing as a result of the war that we're talking about in this segment with Dean Seal from the Wall Street Journal. Tell us a story from your perspective as a passenger, as an airline industry worker, or anyone else, or ask a question. 212-433-WNYC, 212-433-9692, call or text. Dean, before we even get to the shutdown of Spirit and what's going on in the industry now with the war, on the impact of Spirit on other airlines, when Spirit existed, there's a concept in the airline industry, I understand, called the Spirit effect. What was it?
1: That's right. So, you know, when Spirit was really starting to take off, it caused, you know, it's supply and demand, right? And so if there is a lot of demand for these really cheap flights, then, you know, the laws of competition dictate that other carriers are going to have to lower their prices. And that's what we saw on pretty much every big route that Spirit was flying. We saw other carriers starting to bring their prices down to better compete. Now, obviously, they had different offerings because they had slightly, you know, let's say more legroom, or you got a bag of peanuts and a drink on the flight. And so there was still higher flights necessarily than Spirit. But at the same time, they definitely, it always set this floor, I think, for every other airline that they had to keep up with.
0: We should say that Spirit had already filed for bankruptcy twice before. First, as I'm seeing it, in November of 2024, then again last August. So was last weekend's collapse a surprise or really a result of the war, or was it just a matter of time?
1: I think it was a surprise. Now, that doesn't mean that the week before it happened, it was a huge surprise, but we knew back in February that Spirit had come to the bankruptcy court and they said, we have a plan. We have a way of getting out of bankruptcy. It's going to be better than the last time we did it, because I talked to the CEO and he said the first bankruptcy didn't really fix any of the problems that Spirit was facing because they didn't get lean enough. But this new plan, they were going to become a smaller airline. They were going to cut their costs. They were going to park some of their newer aircraft that cost more to maintain. And with this, you know, this new lean company could be competitive still. And so that seemed to be going well. I think that there was a little bit of optimism that this plan could work out. But then that, I believe that hearing was almost exactly a week before the war in Iran started. And so when the war started, we saw jet fuel more than double in the matter of a few weeks. And I think that's when everybody started to say, okay, I don't know if this plan that they had taken so long to work out is really going to be feasible in this new cost environment that we're working with. And that's something that you saw from every airline. Like pretty much every airline entered this year with a lot of optimism about what was going to happen, because as has been borne out, there's a ton of demand for air travel right now, and everyone was hoping to seize on that. That really changes in a higher fuel cost environment. And when we say higher, we don't mean 10% or 20%. You know, if it goes from under $3 a barrel or a gallon to more than $4 a gallon, that's going to change everybody's cost sheets.
0: Yeah. And just before we go on fully to the war, I mean, just out of my own curiosity, and if I don't know this, probably a lot of the listeners don't know this, why was Spirit Airlines having trouble in the first place? You were just describing this massively influential bargain airline, budget airline model that they had that affected the whole industry, and presumably people were flocking to Spirit because they could get cheap fares. So why was it going into bankruptcy repeatedly in the first place?
1: Well, the operating model that they had back in the 2010s obviously made sense. If they were able to seize on demand and, you know, keep their own costs low, then they could charge low prices and pick up profits there. But after the pandemic, obviously the cost analysis for everyone changed. So Spirit was still trying to fly those really cheap flights, but at the same time, the cost of labor had gone up to keep up with inflation. That was across every industry, and the airline industry was no different. So labor is the most, you know, it's the biggest cost that airlines face. So they had that going on. They had some supply issues going on as well. Maintenance was costing more. So if all of their costs are going up, but they're not charging all that much more in airfare, it's hard to remain profitable. And so their debt load continued to get higher. They were posting losses. And so that's what ultimately led them to the first bankruptcy that we saw, Whereas some other carriers who were still facing those same cost pressures, you know, they weren't pricing as low. They were still trying to keep up with Spirit on the low end, but they were also charging more for more standard main cabin airfare and their more premium products. So they were able to continue to pull profits in a way that Spirit was not.
0: All right. So that was the backdrop. And then the war started in February. The U.S. and Israel attacked Iran. You were giving us some of the numbers of how jet fuel prices went up, according to your colleagues in another Wall Street Journal article, that doubled jet fuel prices. It added $10 to $15 million a week in expenses for Spirit. So this was happening with other airlines, too. So why is it only Spirit, so far, that's gone out of business?
1: Well, Spirit, I think, was just the closest to the brink at the time. I mean, they were in bankruptcy. Even if they had a plan to get out, you know, they were still cutting capacity. They were still pulling down the number of flights that they were flying. They were parking aircraft. So I think they were simply closest to the brink in a lot of ways. That does not mean that every other airline is completely, you know, out of trouble at this point. We've seen that all the other budget carriers that competed with Spirit, so things like Frontier and JetBlue, you know, this is a huge problem for them as well. They have, like Spirit, gone to the federal government and started to request relief. So that's a pretty good sign that, you know, well, maybe not in the same dire straits, there is massive concern amongst the value carriers right now. And they were doing that sort of separately from Spirit, because Spirit was looking for something closer to a bailout, while the other carriers were looking for just some sort of relief, be that on, you know, taxes or some direct loans. But at the same time, I don't think anyone is out of the woods right now.
0: Yeah, talk about the bailout deal that some people thought was really in the works, and then obviously it fell apart. I see that Spirit's CEO, Dave Davis, told the Wall Street Journal, "We thought we were going to get the liquidity we needed." And I see the deal on the table would have given the federal government a 90% stake in Spirit, a very Trumpian kind of deal, right? 90% stake in Spirit for the federal government for $500 million, according to the journal. Why didn't it go through?
1: Yeah, so I think there was a lot of optimism that a Spirit bailout was going to happen because it seemed like something that Trump really wanted. For a little bit of context here, Trump himself used to own and run an airline. I think it was called Trump Shuttle, and this was back in, I think, from 1988 to the 91 or 92. He wanted his own airline, just like he wants his own stakes or whatever. You know, he wants his hands in a little bit of every business. But that airline ultimately shut down. It only lasted, I think, under 5 years. And when it shut down and it, you know, it liquidated, it had to get eaten up by the lenders. That's exactly what's happening with Spirit now. So I think that he actually did have some this feeling that, you know, this is my chance to finally save an airline. And he said a few times in the Oval Office, too, that he likes having a lot of airlines because if you have more airlines, you have more competition. That said, Trump may have been the only one who was really into this plan of doing a bailout. We saw a lot of skepticism from other lawmakers and policymakers. Secretary Sean Duffy, the head of the Transportation Department, he didn't seem really all that on board with the idea. I don't think he outright said that because, you know, he needs to follow Trump's directions. But he wasn't really out pitching for it. We knew that other people in the airline industry obviously were not into it because some of the bigger players want to see Spirit out of the industry. And then there was also just other folks in the administration and lawmakers like Senator Ted Cruz who came out fully against this idea because, you know, the idea is that the government doesn't know how to run an airline. And I think that is a fair argument to make.
0: In fairness to Trump's assertion that this was multifactorial, even from the political side, not just the business side. Their position is that the Biden Justice Department killed Spirit by blocking the merger with JetBlue that they were discussing back in 2024. Again, Spirit's own CEO, Dave Davis, to quote him, he told CNBC, "I believe that we wouldn't be in the situation we are right now if that merger had gone through." Why was that merger blocked?
1: So the merger blocked was for sort of the same competitive arguments that, you know, folks are making now to try to get a bailout. And the idea is just that if we were to take Spirit out of the market back in, you know, when those merger talks were happening, then we would still lose the floor setter, you know, the anchor for pricing within the industry. And so it made more sense for competition to keep Spirit around rather than fold it into another competitor. Now, that was an argument made by the Antitrust Division of the Justice Department at the time. It was an argument that a federal judge agreed with. And so that's why we have the situation on our hands now. That said, I don't know if it's all that fair to say that there was one pivotal moment where suddenly Spirit was doomed. Yeah. You know, there's plenty of sliding door moments that you can look back on, whether it was, you know, when that merger didn't go through, which again was certainly the Biden administration directed that, but you know, they can't do that unilaterally. A federal judge agreed with the arguments. And then, you know, you could look at the war.
0: And it's such a basic argument in antitrust, right? It's a basic principle of supply and demand. If there's more consolidation in an industry that has fewer players, as, you know, as mergers take place, then they're going to be able to establish prices without as much competition. That would be the principle under which Biden's Justice Department or anybody might refuse any kind of corporate merger, right?
1: Exactly. I think it's straightforward enough that you can understand why a federal judge would have agreed it with the government in this case. And we know that even as, you know, there was as the antitrust case was getting adjudicated, there was some concerns from JetBlue that maybe they wanted to actually pull out of the deal because they no longer thought it made sense for them. It's not like this was something that absolutely everybody wanted. And then, you know, one person, one department, one administration stepped in and said no. There was a lot of uncertainty around whether this was going to go through in the first place.
0: So JetBlue must have had a change of mind, because if they were trying to acquire Spirit just a couple of years ago, now Spirit was getting into trouble. They had an opportunity, presumably, to acquire it, maybe cheap, rather than the government taking it over or going out of business. But where were they?
1: Yeah, Spirit was certainly up for sale. If somebody had stepped in and said that they wanted to buy it, Spirit would have accepted that deal because they wanted to find some way out of bankruptcy. But the reality of the situation is that when they entered bankruptcy back in the fall, they had, I think we saw, more than $7.4 billion in debt and lease obligations. That's a lot of debt to take on, particularly if you're a competitor in the low-cost flying industry who might have a lot of debt yourself. So I'm not sure if it made financial or economic sense for someone to swoop in.
0: Let's get a couple of listener stories on here. This is people who were stranded when Spirit suddenly went out of business on Saturday. Kate in Manhattan, you're on WNYC. Hi, Kate. Thank you for calling in.
2: Oh, thanks for having me. A huge fan of your show and NPR and WNYC. So, yes, I was the first batch of passengers who found themselves without a flight. We're scheduled to fly to Miami from LaGuardia on Saturday, a 9:15 a.m. flight. We got to the airport at 7:30, and a security guard, I think, an airport personnel, came out to say there are no flights, Spirit is closed. And I had not checked my email, so I was completely at a loss as to what's going on. And my Uber driver said, Spirit has gone out of business. So I was informed by the Uber driver. And so we went to the next terminal and started the process of rebooking. And 2 hours later, I emerged with two one-way flights, JetBlue to Fort Lauderdale rather than Miami, at about $100 or maybe 100, a little bit more than 100 per ticket, which was okay. But my return flight was the only thing I could find that would work, was an AA flight, American Airlines flight. And it was almost $400, but no choice but to book it at that point. And that evening, Saturday evening, I was looking at the news to see what's going on with Spirit. And I read that airlines like JetBlue, Delta, AA, they're saying they're stepping in to help stranded passengers and also personnel, Spirit personnel. They're going to offer rescue fares. So I immediately called AA to speak to them to see if I could get the rescue fare retroactively applied to me, because I bought the tickets kind of under duress on the morning. And the agent who spoke to me, he was very nice. He said, you know, we've got no information, no update on prices. So there may very well be a rescue fare, but it hasn't trickled down to us. So at this point, also it's a weekend, so we're probably not going to get any information on fares until Monday. So on Monday, I called again, and I checked the fares. It's $200. And I called AA and say, can I get this rescue fare, since I'm, you know, if you're helping stranded passengers, I'm one of them. but I was told no. So I wrote an email to AA through customer relations form, the form, and I got a generic templatized response saying, sorry for the inconvenience. We aim to please. That's it. I would love to know more about this rescue fair.
0: Probably written by AI, that one. Well,
2: exactly.
0: Dean, is this representative of other stories you've heard? Is there any recourse for Kate at this point, especially with some promise, maybe it was a vague promise, that those who got stranded would be helped?
1: Yeah, Kate, you're certainly not alone, and I'm sorry to hear all this. I know it's been a really complicated and chaotic situation for a lot of flyers. I've talked to more than a dozen since the weekend, and like I said, you're not alone. I do think that I won't give the airlines too much credit. I will say that they have really tried to help people out, but this was a last minute situation for them as well. I don't think anyone expected that, you know, it would be under 24 hours between when the Spirit announced that it was liquidating and when the final flight was going to take off. Mm-hmm. And so airlines are scrambling. They're trying to figure out ways to help people. But at the same time, you know, it's a messy network of flights. And I would just encourage you to keep up the pressure on AA to get them to honor the, you know, the rescue fares that they've put out there. Even if your situation doesn't quite fall into that bucket, there's no harm in continuing to say, listen, you offered these fares. I was scrambling. I need you to help me out.
0: Oh, boy. Kate, I hope that's somewhat helpful. Good luck with that. And here's another one. Judy in Queens, you're on WNYC. Hi, Judy.
3: Hi. Good morning. Yeah, I was similar to that woman, except I was going from Florida to LaGuardia. And I had been visiting a friend in Ocala and had heard on Friday that there was a possibility that something might happen. A girlfriend called me from New York and said, something's going on. She heard it on the news. So I was, you know, checking email and text messages constantly until 2:30. I got a text in the morning saying, and I was supposed to fly out and, well, get picked up in the morning. And I got the text, you know, we're sorry for the inconvenience, you know, just like the lady before said. Uh-huh. And I didn't know what to do because there was also a tornado watch in Ocala. And I didn't know if I should even fly out. Maybe, you know, it looked like everything was going against me going home. But I had this, you know, I had a memorial service on Sunday that I was supposed to go to. So I had to get home on Saturday night. It was just like, it was very stressful. I didn't know what to do. And I kept going back and forth, like, you know, should I go? Shouldn't I go? And decided finally to go. I went on looking for a flight, any flight to get me home around the same time. Saturday night, I paid $300 to go home. Then I got something from JetBlue that said we're offering, like the woman said, rescue flights for $99. Uh-huh. So, and I had already paid for my flight through JetBlue. So I went on JetBlue, asked them if I could, you know, cancel that flight. It was just less, it was just a few, you know, 8 hours later. And they said no, because they weren't honoring flights from Orlando. They said only two places in Florida, so something like that. I don't know. I didn't understand it. And so I just came back. I did have insurance on the flight. I did pay for that, and I also paid for a refundable ticket. I don't think that matters anymore.
0: Judy, thank you for that story. Ugh. And here's one more in a text that ends in a question for you, Dean. Listener writes, I would like to share my story with you about Spirit Airlines. My ticket was part of a vacation package to Florida. All these Florida stories, right? And somebody's going to make like a horror movie, a satirical horror movie about getting stuck at Disney World because of Spirit Airlines. But this listener writes, the flight was canceled last moment. I could never make it to Florida. I'm still struggling to get a refund for the hotel, which I couldn't use because of the flight cancellation. So there's some domino effect there, Dean. And listener writes, it's very time-consuming, inconvenient, and stressful. In addition, my daughter has a credit with Spirit Airlines because she had to cancel her ticket, and I don't know what's going to happen with the credit. So what about anybody who might have had a credit outstanding with Spirit Airlines for whatever reason?
1: Yeah, unfortunately, with this liquidation, Spirit did say that, for anyone who had bought a flight, they would find a way to refund them. I'm not sure if those refunds have gone out. I don't believe that I've been refunded for the ticket that I had that's been canceled. But as far as credits go, it's hard to say. Same thing with sort of the Spirit loyalty points. It's hard to say that anything is going to come of that. It may just be the case that those are now expired as a result of the liquidation.
0: Listener texts, no mention of Let's Buy Spirit Airlines. It's all over social media. This guy, Hunter Peterson, is trying to create the people's airline, quote unquote. It's all over social media. Let's Buy Spirit Airlines. Have you seen that meme?
1: Absolutely. I've been to the website. I've talked to a few people who have pledged money towards the website as of right now. I've kept up with some of the videos as well. And hey, I say more power to Hunter. I hope that he keeps it up. Now, I know it's a major lift, and all of the pledges so far are unverified. That's why it's been a little bit hard for us to follow up on this because, there's some eye-popping numbers, but no money has been exchanged yet. That said, I've been really heartened by it as, a fan of the Green Bay Packers who, they used a similar kind of tactic to get out of financial trouble. I think that it's awesome that people are coming together like this and shows off how popular Spirit really was.
0: Did not expect the Green Bay Packers to come up in this conversation.
1: I find any excuse I can.
0: We won't talk about the Jets or the Giants. We're going to take a break and come back. And really, if you've been listening since the beginning, folks, we've only been talking about what has happened so far. We'll talk next with Dean Siegel from the Wall Street Journal about what might happen next as the war and the surge in fuel prices and fuel shortages continue. Stay with us.
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0: 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It's about the confluence of how abortion rates are actually up in the 4 years since the Dobbs Supreme Court decision overturned Roe versus Wade, and the birth rate in the United States continues to go down. More interest in abortions, less interest in having kids, and some of the culture war clashes around that. 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

0: Brian Lehrer on WNYC as we continue to talk about airline industry price shocks, potential fuel shortages, or maybe they're real fuel shortages already. I'll ask our guest. Spirit Airlines closing down on Saturday, all as a result of the war in Iran and what might happen next. Our guest is Dean Seal, reporter for The Wall Street Journal. Dean, are there fuel shortages already taking place? Are any airlines unable to get fuel at any price to meet their schedules?
1: Here in the U.S., it doesn't seem to be the case. We do know that there's fuel shortages disrupting travel in Asia and Europe. So far, it seems like the U.S. airlines are doing okay.
0: And what can we expect in terms of price? Of course, it's such a, you know, changeable situation. The president is talking about potential deals with Iran, but then there's, you know, closing the Strait of Hormuz, not closing the Strait of Hormuz, escorting ships through the Strait of Hormuz, then not. So I know this could all change 5 minutes after you give us whatever answer, but what is, you know, the best wisdom saying about what travelers and employees, for that matter, can expect as the summer travel season approaches?
1: Yeah, I think, you know, we should probably have an expectation that jet fuel is going to remain elevated. Now, even as I say that, I know that yesterday the price of jet fuel per gallon did finally slip back below $4 for the first time since March. So who knows? Like I said, by the end of this sentence, it's possible that maybe the Strait of Hormuz will be completely open and everything will start to normalize. But that's not how the airlines are seeing it. They know that the situation is dynamic, but they are certainly planning for the second quarter to be, you know, a quarter in which they're constantly paying much higher prices for fuel than they had anticipated when they started making their projections at the beginning of the year. So with that said, you know, fares are going to go up, and that's both because of the jet fuel crisis, that's because of Spirit leaving the market. So anyone who hasn't booked their travel, I'd say to probably do it as soon as you can. Because even if we do see jet fuel start to come back down, that doesn't necessarily mean that fares are going to start to come down in tandem.
0: But wait, let's say you have a vacation plan for August and there's a deal struck with Iran next week. Wouldn't fares for the August flight be lower if you wait a little bit than if you book them today?
1: So I'd love to say yes, but in my research for all of this, for the story that we put out earlier this week, I found a paper that was published in 2022 from some business professors who looked at airfares and jet fuel fluctuations between 2001 and 2016. And the trend that they observed was something they called rockets and feathers. So essentially, anytime jet fuel went up by a dollar, the price of the average price of airfare went up by about 42 cents. When the price of jet fuel then went down by a dollar, the statistical change in airfares was negligible. So essentially, if you see oil prices go up, then you will see fares rocket up. When you see jet fuel prices go down, they tend to float down like feathers. They, you know, you might see a little bit of the price for domestic fares go down. They generally stay about flat. In a lot of these cases, the price of more premium seats like first class actually go up even when jet fuel prices come down. And the reality of the situation is businesses are not want to bring down their fares, to bring down their prices. If they can raise prices and get away with it, meaning if they can raise prices and demand holds steady, which is what we've seen so far through the first quarter, there's almost no incentive for them to bring down their fares. Even if demand does start to take a little bit of a hit, then for airlines, they can actually just start to fly less. They just pull some of their flights out of the pool and they can keep their prices pretty much steady.
0: A lot of people would call that price gouging, because if their costs come down but they don't pass that along to customers, then they're making more profit on the same thing, seats on an airline in this case, on an airplane, than they were before the spike, and that's price gouging. Is there any other term for it?
1: You know, I would not argue against somebody using that language. I don't know if I'd use it myself, just because I don't know if there's any repercussions for me using something like that. But, you know, airlines, listen, I'll say that executives have been saying for a while now that the price of almost everything after the pandemic went up much higher than the price of airfare did. So they're saying essentially that, you know, they have, this has been overdue that some of their fares would go up. Now, of course, the reason for that was during the pandemic. Other industries were able to raise prices because there was still demand for it, whereas airlines, you know,

0: We're seeing a decline in air travel demand necessarily in 2020 and 2021. So they've been playing catch up for a little bit. So they would say that this is a normalization of the price, or at least normalizing it in tandem with where CPI has been over the last few years.
1: So, in that context, why did it take the war to have them jack up prices? If they can sell the same number of seats for $200 as they can sell for $100, why weren't they doing that already?
0: Well, I will say that we saw before the war even broke out, so in the months of January and February, airfare prices were actually going up during that time. This was just an acceleration event when the war happened. And I think it's, if we're being honest, I think it's because if executives can point to a headline and say, this is the reason we're raising prices, they're going to take advantage of that situation. And so that's what they've been doing so far. Now, at the same time, they do have to also show shareholders, because these are all publicly traded companies, that they are actively doing something about the new cost situation that they found themselves in. So, if they can say, listen, we have these higher costs, we're raising prices, demand is holding steady, then their stocks won't suddenly start to plunge because, they've shown that they've taken action.
1: Does the law have anything to say? I assume not, about not bringing down prices when your costs go down. Any kind of windfall profits tax or caps? We've had that once or twice in the history of the United States. Do you know if there's talk in Congress about applying anything like that to this situation for once the war is over and fuel prices start to come down or anything like that?
0: As far as I know, there's been no chatter among lawmakers to try to scrutinize what airlines are doing through all of this. I mean, there's a lot more chatter about do we try to find some sort of help for the low cost carriers who might struggle to survive all of this. But no, as of right now, it seems like the airlines are able to continue to raise prices, and it's not really batting an eye for anyone. I mean, if there was more of a public outcry around this, then sure, I'm sure there'd be some more scrutiny. But from what we've seen so far, demand has held steady, meaning that consumers are just continuing to eat these prices even as they go up.
1: Oh, yeah, you mentioned other budget airlines, and I did see your article in late April about talks for relief for budget airlines, plural, not just Spirit. Now Spirit has gone under. I also saw, I think this was your article in the last day, Frontier Airlines, another budget airline, their stock went up, maybe not surprisingly, after Spirit went under. But do you think there are other budget airlines that are at risk of being the next Spirit?
0: So this is an interesting situation because on the one hand, by Spirit going under, that it should actually benefit all the other budget carriers, right? If one of their main competitors and someone who did keep their prices down is out of the market, they're going to pick up some of those customers, the Spirit customers who still need to find ways to travel. Though ostensibly they're going to grab more customers. It gives them the ability to raise prices. Now, that said, that could help in the short term, but there's still some long-term problems with the low-cost business model. Because the cost environment is still very high. There's still a lot of debt for some of these low-end carriers. And we've already seen some pivots among those carriers to start looking a little bit more like the big guys. JetBlue, Frontier, I mean, we saw it with Southwest already. They're changing their business models away from the no-frills flying and trying to find new ways to implement premium products to help bolster their revenue.
1: And what about the employees? The stat I have is that about 14,000 Spirit employees are now out of work. That's pilots, that's flight attendants, that's mechanics, that's gate agents. How much are other airlines going to absorb them, or what happens to them other than, like anybody else who gets laid off, they go on unemployment and look for work, but that's 14,000 people all of a sudden.
0: Yeah, I think that's one of the toughest outcomes of all of this. So now I've seen a lot of numbers being floated around. I've heard 14,000, I've heard 17,000. But if we actually look at some of the bankrupt filings that Spirit had, they were supposed to give the bankruptcy court kind of monthly update reports on how much cash they had on hand, how many employees they had on hand. And as of the end of February, they reported only having about 7,000 employees. Now, the bigger numbers that you've seen, those probably include furloughed employees because Spirit was having to furlough some pilots and flight attendants as it was cutting out the amount of flying that it was doing. That said, 7,000 employees, that's still a lot of people. And we know that the flight attendants union was really pushing really hard for some kind of deal to save the airline. Now, on the one hand, we probably will see other airlines, since they're going to, start to fly more of the routes that Spirit has exited to help those customers out. They probably will absorb some employees, but it's hard to say that this is going to be a one-to-one situation where every person who has had to leave Spirit is going to be able to find a job. And I'd say that it's going to hit different people differently because I think a lot about the maybe the senior pilots at Spirit. It's going to be really hard for them to then go get a job at another airline where they're low on the seniority list. If they were close to retiring, that could be a tough way to start anew if they're hoping to, retire out in the next 5 to 10 years.
1: We have 1 minute left in the segment. Here's one more listener question. Listener writes, are we taking a risk flying to Europe early this summer that we may get stuck there because the airlines will run out of jet fuel? Can you answer that listener's question?
0: I don't think that that's necessarily a major risk, but that said, it's certainly something to keep in mind. I think anybody who's booking travel overseas right now should pay attention not only to the way that prices are exploding over there, but the uncertainty that those airlines have. So everyone needs to stay frosty right now.
1: Well, this is obviously a big reason that Trump is pushing for some kind of a deal because the public, according to the polls, is increasingly blaming him for things just like this. So we will see what happens with that, and we will see what happens, deal or no deal, with airline shortages, airline prices, airline employment. Dean Siegel, corporate news reporter at the Wall Street Journal, thank you so much for all the information.
0: Brian, it's been a pleasure.
1: Brian Lehrer on WNYC, Manhattan DA Alvin Bragg next. Stay with us.
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3: 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Carnegie Hall, presenting Harry Connick Jr. in his Carnegie Hall debut featuring solo performances, small group and big band jazz, and original storytelling. 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
1: Program notes on tomorrow's show. My guests will include Janae Nelson. You know her, president and director and counsel for the NAACP Legal Defense Fund. She actually was what they call an oralist at the Supreme Court case that was decided last week, and many advocates say undermined the goals of the Voting Rights Act. So Janae Nelson, leader of the NAACP Legal Defense Fund on voting rights after that decision tomorrow. We're also going to do a kind of 37-year history take with Ian Shapiro. He's a Yale political science professor, and he's got a new book called After the Fall. It's about the fall of communism, 1989, to what he calls the crisis of democracy, how politicians broke our world. So Janae Nelson and that recent history take and how it led to the present on tomorrow's Brian Lehrer Show. Brian Lehrer on WNYC. Manhattan District Attorney Alvin Bragg is with us now. He's well into his second term as Manhattan's DA. He came into office, as many of you will remember, amid fierce criticism that his policies would make the city less safe. Here's a little of where things stand. Through the first 4 months of this year, murders in New York City were at their lowest level in recorded history. 76 homicides citywide. Quote, shattering the previous record of 86 set in 2018. That's according to the NYPD. In Manhattan specifically, for the first 3 months of the year, murder was down more than 44% compared to the first 3 months of last year. We'll ask DA Bragg what he thinks is behind those falling crime rates and about the work still left to do on crime. But we should say public safety isn't the only part of what Bragg's office is supposed to do. Last week, he asked a court to vacate a murder conviction that his own office, obviously not him, but a predecessor, had won decades earlier, one that sent a man named Harry Ruiz to prison for 25 years for a 1993 shooting. The request followed findings by the office's post-conviction review unit, good that there is such a unit, that testimony in the case may have been secured through payments to a witness's family that were never disclosed to the defense. Meanwhile, Bragg's office is pushing Meta. We mentioned this on yesterday's show. Bragg's office is pushing Meta to crack down on scammers posing as pro bono or other legal services to prey on immigrants. He's championing a new grand jury modernization act that just passed both chambers in Albany, and continuing its work to address gun violence and domestic violence is the Manhattan DA's office. So there is plenty to talk about as DA Alvin Bragg joins us now. Welcome back to WNYC. Thank you for coming on again.
5: Good morning, Brian. Great to be on. Looking forward to our conversation.
1: And listeners, besides some of those topics, which we'll get to, some if not all of them, we can take some questions for you, for DA Bragg. Questions, comments, stories, a chance to ask the district attorney, 212-433-WNYC, 212-433-9692. Politics, have you had an experience with the Manhattan DA's office, good or bad? Do you have a question about what they're doing on any of the things that I mentioned in the intro or anything else, 212-433-WNYC, 212-433-9692, call or text. And yeah, let's start with these declining murder and other crime rates for the first 4 months of this year. Safest on record, the NYPD's own stats. People will remember when you came in with your day one memo, as it was called, in 2022, the New York Post ran a headline calling it a green light for anarchy. So what do you attribute the drop in crime?
5: There are a number of factors. I would say specific to the role of my office has been an intentional and sort of relentless focus on violent crime, and particularly shootings. So we ended the year, last year, down about 70% in shootings compared to the year before I took office. And that has been a really specific data-driven approach, looking at those driving the most violence and then pairing that with investing in those communities that have been long plagued with shootings. And so a lot of credit to the career prosecutors in the office and the partnership with NYPD and community groups that have invested in these communities. More work to do, obviously, but encouraged by those very steep declines, particularly in shootings.
1: Has this been gradual? Obviously, there was a spike in the pandemic in the earliest days of the pandemic. Everybody was staying home and crime went down. Then crime went up. And then started coming down again, and eventually toward now with these record lows in a number of these categories, including murders. But did something change this year from Mayor Adams to Mayor Mamdani? Because obviously Adams was the tough on crime mayor in terms of his reputation. I want to give him whatever credit he's due, but also Mamdani, whatever credit he's due. Has anything changed?
5: Look, I think what we're seeing is continuity of focus on violent crime. And so the last administration, really all of the actors, is certainly due a lot of credit. I mean, we went to the NYPD, particularly on shootings, and said, look, there are some areas, such concentrated shootings, we need to staff every time a shot is fired like a homicide in those areas, right? So just a dedicated specific resources. And that started, 2.5 to 3 years ago. And that's continued. And so I think there's a lot of, credit to go around and a lot of work still left to be done.
1: And despite those historic lows, we should say there have been some highly publicized, awful homicides in Manhattan recently. Abdul Salah, a 28-year-old bodega worker in the East Village, was killed outside his family's store by someone the Post describes as a well-known menace. Do you know anything about that case, or what does your office do in the immediate aftermath of a shooting? And when, if the Post reporting is true, the person you know, the alleged perp had a reputation.
5: So I do know about that. We've charged that case. The defendant is remanded, you know, meaning in jail, pretrial without bail. And so it is, and I think you hit the nail on the head, you know, regardless of what the numbers are, you know, there can be a 70% decline in shootings. If there is one shooting, there's a problem. And we seek and get accountability in court through trial convictions. I hope that those convictions send a message of deterrence so that people will think twice, three times before doing something like this. The case you mentioned is an absolute tragedy. Someone who was a fixture in the community and absolutely beloved, and we will you know, vigorously litigate that case. It's on in court again in about a week. Actually, I think a week from today, May 14th. So we have to keep on doing the work day by day. As long as there's, you know, one shooting, two shootings, we will press on. And something I should note, just so people know, we obviously have you know, prosecutors who are in court. We also have a dedicated group of counselors and advocates and social workers who work with victims and survivors without regard to whether they go forward with a case or not, providing treatment, counseling, and other support.
1: How about kinds of crime that haven't gone down? According to the NYPD stats, we've discussed this before on the show. Usually what gets framed is a category called felony assaults, and that includes people being attacked in the subways. So talk about felony assaults, and if your perception is that that is more difficult to reduce than homicides or shootings, why that is.
5: This is a central priority for us this year, in part because it is one of the few things that is not going down. And it is in some ways harder, right? If there is concentrated gun violence in an area, we generally have intelligence on who is driving it. We can focus on them. We can do a traditional law enforcement investigation and hold people accountable. With assaults, and I would break it down into sort of three categories. You know, one big category is, you know, stranger assaults, much of which is driven by mental health. And so it is hard, whereas I can tell you maybe, you know, almost to a neighborhood where shootings may occur and we can put resources there. It is hard to know, you know, where the next mental health driven assault may happen. Another category, which is also significant, is domestic violence and intimate partner violence. And then a third is also, you know, assaults on police officers. That's what is driving that data. And I can talk about each one. I'll start maybe with the domestic violence. We've, with some funding from the state and the governor, doing a pilot project in Washington Heights with an early intervention model. So if someone comes in and reports to the police intimate partner or domestic violence, making sure to get them, that group I talked about before, the advocates and the counselors, even before a case is initiated, to connect them to community-based resources so they can get support, and then start working on the case even before someone is arrested. And that will also include misdemeanor assaults where the injury is less, because we know, particularly in the domestic violence space, that there's an escalation. So we started that project about a year ago. When we do a pilot like that, we measure how it's going. And I think that early intervention is going to bear fruits, and it's going to be something that we're looking to take already to a couple other areas of the city. And so porting that model, I think, will help cut those numbers and, importantly, help.
1: Can we stay on this for just a second? Why would domestic violence be going up while many other kinds of violent crime are coming down?
5: So, you know, it's a great question. I think, in part, sex crimes, domestic violence have historically been underreported. So, in part, I think it is, you know, more outreach and more connection to communities, and we've invested more in that. And we have a special victims of division advisory council. So, I think some of it is more outreach. I think some of it you touched upon earlier. The effects of COVID and the social dislocations and the stressors that people were under may be another reason why it is going up. And so I think there are multiple theories, but what we know is that it is happening and we want to be responsive to it. And I think this early engagement, both in the traditional sort of case-making, holding the wrongdoers accountable, but also supporting the survivors, that combination is important. And we're doing it in a very concerted way to that pilot with a state grant and looking to take it to other precincts as well.
1: And how about that other category that you mentioned, assaults on police officers being up? Why would that be? That presumably never ends well, not only for the police officer, but for anybody who attacks a police officer, because the law is going to come down on that pretty hard.
5: Yeah, no, look, I don't have a specific theory as to why. We've been in conversations with the, you know, with the police department on that, and are you know, bringing those cases. Obviously, you know, anyone, you know, assaulting a police officer, that's, you know, serious, significant conduct that we want to treat accordingly. And it's something that we've been tracking, and I can say it is a part of that, along with domestic violence and then the stranger assaults, which you mentioned as well.
1: Do you have a big sweep take on history for crime rates coming down in New York City, let's say ever since 1990? You know, some people have been talking about this because former Mayor Giuliani was so sick and people were starting to think about his legacy, you know, like just in case. And I guess there's still a debate about whether his, quote, broken windows approach to fighting crime, you know, enforce the small things because that leads to less of the big things, less of the real violent crimes. And criminologists debate that. I don't know if you have a position on that, because that related to the controversy around you when you came into office, where you didn't want to prosecute some of the smaller things, and people were saying, oh, we're going to go back to the bad old days if you do that. So what's your take on sort of 1990 or 1993 when Giuliani was elected to the president?
5: So Brian, I could talk to you all morning about this because I lived through this. You mentioned the Harry Ruiz case. You know, that was from the mid 90s. I was in college then when I was looking back at that case.
1: Wrongful conviction for murder from 1993, the year Giuliani got elected. So he wasn't even in office yet, but that was 1990s policing, right?
5: Right. And I would say just. And I'll answer your question specifically after this, but just this interesting nugget, looking at that case, there were about 50 homicides in that one precinct in 93. In all of Manhattan last year, there were 53 homicides. Hmm. So, you know, the decline is significant. In terms of broken windows, look, I lived through that policing. You know, I was, you know, stopped, you know, at gunpoint, you know, three times for things that wouldn't even amount to a broken window. We're talking just crossing the street in 1980s Harlem. And so I think that one of the things that is a significant currency for us in law enforcement is trust. And I can say one thing I've spent a lot of time is trying to work on that trust, particularly with communities that have not historically had that have bore the brunt of some of that policing, and I know it well. And one thing I want to focus on, because I think people miss this, if you go back and look at this, the you know, the scholarship around broken windows, you know, one of the authors of the initial article, you know, did a look back 10 years later and they said, look, you know, we said you need to fix the broken window. Because if you don't fix the broken window, there will be negative effects for the community. But we didn't say you had to lock up the kid who threw the rock before the window, that broke the window. You need to fix the window. And what we can do, and we've been doing is during my tenure, is working with other parts of government, pulling other levers. We shouldn't have broken windows. We should fix the windows. But then what should be the appropriate government response? You know, on 125th Street, now we're doing it in Times Square, looking to it in Washington Square Park, where we get in literally a room with, you know, Department of Homeless Services, Department of Health, Department of Buildings to take down illegal scaffolding, and we figure out what the right government response is. And when we coordinate that and pull the right levers, pull the right tool out of the toolkit, you know, we can fix the so-called broken windows. We can take down the legal scaffolding. We can, work on the other things that we see with fries that should be fixed. But it doesn't always have to be, and it can be counterproductive for establishing trust in public safety if the reflexive default intervention is always incarceration.
1: 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Hello, Mark.
6: Thank you for taking my call, Brian. I had a question for DA Bragg, whose work has impressed me mightily, but often these conversations about crime stats circle around the sort of violent crime that is associated, at least in the popular imagination, with people of color and low-income communities. And right-wing outlets like the New York Post use that to gin up white supremacist fears of the black and brown underclass. My question to you is your office focusing equally on white collar crime by people like Wall Street executives? And we have a felon in the White House who is looting the public treasury illegally, even as we speak.
1: That's an allegation. But Mark, thank you very much. D.A. Bragg, white collar crime. You know, it's funny he mentions that. And thinking of Rudy Giuliani, I mean, he first came to prominence before running for mayor as U.S. attorney, in part for being very aggressive on white-collar crime on Wall Street. So how about you these days under purview of your office?
5: So that is something that's, I think, a hallmark of our office, going back to when Governor Dewey was district attorney here and under D.A. Morgenthau, we've continued that work, significant public integrity cases with pending cases against a former Department of Buildings commissioner, a former very senior city hall official. This is both the last administration, a number of cases where people have bilked the government and money has not gone to key government services. We also have a very robust tenant harassment practice where we've brought cases a number last fall against landlords who were, we alleged, attempting to harass tenants out of their buildings, against someone who engaged in deed theft. That's a significant practice. And also our wage theft practice. We are bringing a series of cases, have over the last several years, against employers who have cheated employees out of their rightful wages. So that is a significant piece in terms of classic, I'd say, securities fraud, business fraud. We're also doing a number of kind of fraud cases, securities frauds and others. So that's a robust part of our practice. And one of my predecessors, probably the best known predecessor, Mr. Morgenthau, used to say, here in the Manhattan DA's office, we prosecute crime from the streets to the suites, and that tradition continues.
1: And the caller mentioned Trump in particular. We have another text that says, there was a time you were getting a lot of notice for pursuing legal action against the businesses or actions of Donald Trump. Are any of those still in the offing? Writes that listener.
5: Those two convictions, the Trump Organization and People versus Donald Trump, are both on appeal. So those are matters that are on appeal. So they're still active and ongoing in that way. So constrained from saying much more than that, other than that they're on appeal. So still in active litigation.
1: Emily in Harlem, you're on WNYC with Manhattan DA Alvin Bragg. Hi, Emily.
7: Hello. Thank you for taking my call. DA Bragg, I am the victim of two assaults from the same person who lives in my building. In fact, my direct downstairs neighbor. She has threatened to kill me for 6 years. I have close to a dozen police reports filed documenting the harassment. I have an inch thick folder also of evidence also documenting the harassment. I have videos of both attacks. After the first attack, I went to your Washington Heights office and begged for help. Begged, because I am terrified for my life. Then I was assaulted again, and the second assault left me with a concussion, having to get brain scans, months of not being able to walk, to work. I can't safely leave my apartment. I was also left with whiplash of my entire spinal column. And your ADA said I was not injured enough. She did absolutely nothing to protect me, to fight against a known abuser. So all of your talk of helping assault victims and prosecuting is utterly ludicrous and is not playing out directly in my life.
1: Emily, obviously, I don't know the particulars of your case or what the assistant district attorney looked at and judged, but obviously DA Bragg here is a very unsatisfied customer.
5: Yes, no, and I'm very sorry to hear about that. I'm going to give you a phone number. I mentioned earlier our survivor services, and they can talk to you more specifically about ways that they can support you, and then they will flag it for me and our prosecutor so that we can take another look at this. The number for our survivor services is 212-335-9040. Again, 212-335-9040. Please call and let them know to expect it, and we will follow up. Thank you.
1: And Emily, if you need us to give that to you again off the air, we will do that if you want one of our producers to pick up, but for other people too, because that's not only an issue for her, obviously. 212-335-9040. I do want to ask you about calling out Meta for allowing scammers to impersonate lawyers and target immigrants who are frightened in the mass deportation era that we're in now and looking for help. I don't know if this is a new kind of fight for a local DA or there's just more of it with the Trump administration in office. So what's Meta's role? This is Facebook and WhatsApp under Meta. What's the story there?
5: Exactly, Brian. And this was particularly pernicious and preying on people's anxieties, as you said, people who are, you know, seeking immigration legal services. And so imposters putting up Facebook accounts pretending to be legitimate immigrant legal service providers like a Catholic Charities or others, you know, using their intellectual property and putting it on the website and holding themselves out as these legitimate organizations saying they would help people, and instead just, you know, taking fees and then ghosting. So they would start on Facebook, and then once they would get inquiries, they would then shift to WhatsApp accounts and then ultimately take people's money. So we reached out to Meta and we said, look, of course we can and will, you know, prosecute people we identify and try to get people their money back, but far better to just take the sites down. And so I'm encouraged to report that, you know, we've engaged with Meta and they've taken a number of these imposter sites down. We always want to prevent where we can. We, of course, enforce if something happens. But I would just encourage people, because while sites are still down, this is, you know, imposters and fraud and people kind of seizing on people's legitimate concerns and issues still happens. And so I would just caution people, if you see a Facebook account or really account anywhere that is saying they're going to quickly resolve your immigration issues and that there's no need to meet in person and just send them money and they will fix it, to take a beat, exercise caution. You can reach out to our immigrant affairs unit at 212-335-3600. But anyone promising swift service for an upfront fee without meeting you, a bright red flag should go up, and reach out to us and we can prevent that fraud and hopefully hold them accountable.
1: That's obviously such a current, you know, kind of online scam with social justice implications, and I'm sure it pulls so many of our listeners' heartstrings hearing that, you know, considering the political climate right now and ICE and everything, and then vulnerable immigrants are getting scammed at the same time. But there are so many scams. How do you play whack-a-mole out there? We know how much fakery there is online.
5: Well, this is why the prevention is so important, and why we reached out to Meta, because the number one thing we can do is, you know, make sure the conduits, the people who are trying to promote their fraud, that that those means of doing it are you know, regulated and looked at and taken down. And then we want to do as much, you know, education of the public as possible. And then, you know, when we hold people accountable and bring a case, and there's incarceration or other penalty, then we want to talk about it so people know. And so we are, you know, prosecuting people. People take people's identity, and they're being held accountable. And so folks who are doing this should be aware of that.
1: Hopefully enough prosecution winds up in prevention for people who don't want to take the risk, is I guess what you're saying. I know you got to go in a minute. I just want to come back to the Harry Ruiz case for a last thing. I see that your post-conviction justice unit has now reversed 13 convictions since you've been in office, including 7 homicides. But Harry Ruiz spent 25 years in prison for a murder that your office's post-conviction unit now says he almost certainly didn't commit. And a judge did vacate his conviction just last week. Can you tell our listeners just briefly, how did your office come to overturn Ruiz's conviction? How did you know?
5: So I believe this is the 14th. We have anyone can reach out on our website and, you know, ask that we look back at a conviction. That was done here. The initial conviction was based, there was no physical evidence connecting Mr. Ruiz. And there was one ID eyewitness, and it was a teenager whose account had shifted. So we look back, it was very rigorous, you know, interviewing, you know, all available witnesses, including, you know, two defendants in a federal criminal case who had knowledge about this murder, one of whom said that he had arranged for it, and the person who he had hired was not Harry Ruiz. So it's a rigorous process where we look at it. It's collaborative with the defense. We're looking back, sort of agnostic to the outcome, just wanting to have a process to look back and review our work. And here, you know, the conclusion was this conviction that we could no longer stand by, and therefore went into court, and the judge agreed and vacated the conviction.
1: Well, we will have to leave it there for today with Manhattan District Attorney Alvin Bragg. There are so many other things we could have talked about. We appreciate that you come on with us from time to time. So we'll keep talking, and thank you very much for today.
5: Great. Thank you so much. Have a great day.
1: Brian Lehrer on WNYC. Time now for the latest news, including some breaking news out of Albany. Michael Hill is here. Hi, Michael. What's happening?
8: Hi, Brian. Governor Kathy Hochul says she and New York lawmakers have a framework deal on a $268 billion state budget. The governor made the announcement this morning at the state capitol.
9: We're delivering on affordability, on safety, on child care, on the environment, and on housing.
8: WNYC's John Campbell joins us now. Hi, John. Give us the highlights. What all is in this bill?
10: Well, Michael, this is a $268 billion state budget that includes all sorts of things. It includes the pied-à-terre tax in New York City on second homes worth at least $5 million. It includes new rebate checks to help defray the cost of utility bills. It adds limits on local police cooperating with federal immigration enforcers, and it includes other money for New York City too, as it attempts to close its $5.4 billion budget deficit. But just in the last few minutes, Assembly Speaker Carl Hastie spoke to our colleague Jimmy Vielkind and other reporters at the Capitol and said the governor got ahead of her skis here. She said there is no deal. He's pretty mad about the whole thing. He seems to think that he told the governor that he was on board with saying that they were close to a deal, but he's mad that the governor said that there was a general agreement. So all just in the last few minutes, this supposed general agreement, quote unquote, that the governor called this, seems to be blowing up.
1: So we have breaking news within our breaking news, deal or no deal. Mm-hmm. Do you have any sense yet, John, or is it too soon to know what specifically Hastie said they're still hung up on for real?
10: Well, they're hung up on Speaker Hastie for weeks now has been railing about the process. He does not like that the governor includes many, many different policy items in the budget and then insists on negotiating those first before they get to the actual finances. So they don't have a full agreement on, for example, the pied-à-terre tax and how to value a property and how to make sure that it's actual market worth is $5 million. And so these are some of the things that he feels like there is not an actual deal on. He thinks the governor got out ahead of herself, and he expressed his frustration with lawmakers. So we're back on Budget Watch now.
1: Huh. It sounds like, though, if Mayor Mamdani got any version of tax the rich that he wanted, it's only the pied-à-terre tax?
10: Yeah, the governor was very clear about that when she was announcing what she believes is an agreement. She said she did not support, for example, a change in the pass-through entity tax credit, which is effectively would have been a tax increase on some wealthy partnerships. Yes, the one tax that she did agree to was the pied-à-terre, and legislative leaders agree to that as well, but they're still nailing down the details.
8: Now, John, we reported all morning long that it looked like the budget would include a bill to install speed limiters in the cars of people with 16 or more speed camera tickets in New York City. Has that effect going into this bill?
10: Yep, that is absolutely going to be in there. That is one thing that they have settled on. Speaker Hastie told me that last night, and Governor Hochul confirmed that this morning. If you rack up 16 or more speed camera violations in New York City, you will be required to put a speed limiter device in your car. It basically, you know, if the speed limit is 25 miles an hour, maybe you'd be able to go to 30 miles an hour before it cuts off your speed. So yes, that is one where they do have an agreement. That is a done deal. That will be part of a final budget agreement.
1: John, does that mean there would be an electronic way for your car to see what the speed limit is at a certain point on the road? And then the limiter would kick in, like if it's 30 miles an hour and, you know, on some stretch, it will respond to that. If it's 45 miles an hour somewhere else, it will respond to that. These things are that sensitive?
10: That is exactly correct. It uses GPS technology. Maybe if you use Waze while you're driving or some other GPS app, you'll often see the speed limit right in the corner of that screen. And it's the same idea. It uses GPS technology to know where you're at and what the speed limit is at that period of time, and it would limit your speed. The deal would call for including it in a person's car for 1 year after they pick up that 16th ticket, and it would be at their cost, the driver's cost. There are costs to install it. There's a few hundred dollars to install it, plus a $4 a day charge to keep it on your device. So those costs would be borne by the driver.
1: Why did they set it at 16 speed camera tickets? Why not like two?
10: There were a few different concerns raised. One was a due process concern. The speed camera tickets are automated, right? This isn't like a police officer pulling you over and issuing you a ticket, and then you go through the traffic court system. These are automated tickets with a largely online dispute process. They're civil violations, and there was some concern, some due process concern about that within the Assembly Democratic Conference. And there was also kind of the point of this bill was to go after the quote unquote super speeders, right? So they're going for the worst of the worst, the most notorious speeders here. And there have been speeders who have racked up dozens and dozens and dozens of these violations, these fines that are issued by the camera. You don't get points on your license, so you're generally not at risk of losing your license when you get these speed camera violations. However, under this deal, if you do not install the speed limiter device as you're ordered, you would pay fines, and then that escalates to eventually, if you don't pay those fines, you would surrender your registration.
1: All right. Well, listeners, if you joined us during this newscast, it started with our Albany reporter, John Campbell, reporting breaking news that there is a deal on a New York State budget. And in the middle of the newscast, getting new information that the Assembly Speaker, Carl Hastie, says, no, there's not a deal, that the governor was getting out ahead of her skis. So we'll call it TBD on these outstanding issues. Car insurance regulation, whether the climate goals are going to be rolled back, what kind of tax the rich. So, John, we're going to hear you later in the day, I'm sure.
10: Absolutely. Thanks for having me.
1: Thanks for coming on. Michael, you have the rest of the news.
8: Yes. Iran has said it's reviewing new U.S. proposals to end the war as President Trump threatens more bombing if no deal is reached. The conflict has closed the Strait of Hormuz, a key oil route affecting global markets. Yesterday, the U.S. fired on an Iranian tanker trying to break an American blockade on Iranian ports. President Trump says Iranian officials want a deal, but warns of intensified bombing if they refuse. New York City's Rent Guidelines Board meets tonight to decide on a range of potential rent increases for regulated apartments before a final binding vote in June. Mayor Mamdani has called for a rent freeze, and he appointed the majority of the 9 board members. Tonight's vote will reveal whether the board is willing to fulfill that campaign pledge. Tenants hope they do, but landlords are calling on the board to hike rents instead and set a higher increase on older apartments. They cite rising costs. The hearing's at 7 at LaGuardia Community College in Queens. The meeting will live stream on the YouTube channel of the Rent Guidelines Board. And quickly here, the New York Knicks won Game 2 of their playoff series against the Philadelphia 76ers last night at the Garden, 108-102. They're up 2-0. It's a best-of-7 series, so the Knicks have to win 2 more games to advance. Game 3 tomorrow night in Philadelphia. Taking a quick look at your forecast right now, we've had some cool temperatures all day, clouds giving way now to sunshine. We're at 60 degrees right now. It's a sunny day. And a high in the mid-60s today. Tomorrow, a sunny day with a high in the mid-60s, windy and gusty. 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

0: It's the Brian Lehrer Show on WNYC. Good morning again, everyone. We'll talk now about the Trump administration continuing to use lawsuits and investigations to attack diversity, equity, or inclusion programs. We'll focus on two new developments that you may have heard the headlines about in the last few days. One, they're investigating Smith College, the private women's college in Massachusetts. They're calling it a civil rights investigation over Smith admitting a transgender student. They're investigating that as an act of sex discrimination against women. Smith started admitting trans women in 2015. And they're suing the New York Times for not promoting a white male to a deputy editor position. The suit from the Equal Employment Opportunity Commission challenges the very premise of the Times' attempt to increase representation and leadership by underrepresented groups. The government says, quote, a necessary consequence of New York Times' intent to increase the percentage of non-white leaders would be a decrease in the percentage of white leaders, unquote. So we'll talk about both these cases now and the bigger tensions over how to view discrimination that they represent with Suzanne Goldberg, Columbia University law professor, co-founder of the school's Center for Gender and Sexuality Law and founder of its Gender Law Clinic back in 2006. She's also had some roles in the Biden administration as an advisor to the Undersecretary of State for Civilian Security, Democracy, and Human Rights, and to the Special State Department Envoy to Advance the Human Rights of LGBTQ plus persons. She also had been the acting assistant secretary in the Office for Civil Rights at the U.S. Department of Education. Professor Goldberg, thanks for joining us. Welcome to WNYC.
1: Thanks. Glad to be here.
0: Let's take the Smith College investigation first. I believe this is coming from the exact office that you used to work in, the Education Department's Office of Civil Rights. And I know you have opinions, but first, can you just explain to our listeners what kinds of civil rights violations are the Trump people considering that Smith may have committed?
1: So the Department of Education Office for Civil Rights announced it is opening an investigation of Smith, saying that its admission of transgender women might violate Title IX. Title IX, of course, is the federal law that prohibits sex discrimination in education programs that receive federal financial assistance. So it applies to most colleges and universities. And this is an astonishing move from an office that bears responsibility for enforcing the nation's education civil rights laws. The Senate just released a report earlier this week, the Senate Help Committee, saying that this Office for Civil Rights failed in 2025 to resolve 99% of the discrimination complaints it received last year. So racial harassment, sex harassment, restraint of kids with disabilities, resolved almost nothing, and it's throwing its resources into raising questions about over a decade-old admissions policy at Smith that arguably is not even covered by Title IX.
0: So they might consider it to be discrimination against women by allowing someone they consider a man to take one of the spots at a woman's college. From what I've read, this would be new ground. It's a first, investigating a school for merely admitting a transgender student, not about like unfair competition in women's sports or anything like that. So would this be new legal ground if they go through with it?
1: I think I would call it a new contortion of Title IX. And first, on the big picture, again, it's important to connect the dots to the administration's broad-ranging efforts to try to control admissions and other aspects of higher education institutions, whether at Harvard or Columbia or elsewhere. But specifically, Title IX, when Congress passed Title IX, it excluded admissions at private colleges on the view that it wanted to allow women's colleges and men's colleges to continue to exist. So it's a kind of extraordinary move to try now to apply Title IX to Smith's admissions. But your description of the government's premise here, which is that admissions of transgender women somehow violate the rights of other women at the school, that is what the government is saying. It's not what the students at Smith are saying. I mean, students advocated for a policy at Smith to admit all women. and students support that policy. This complaint isn't coming from students, and the law of Title IX focuses on whether, in particular, there's a primary focus on whether students are being denied opportunities, right? Limited or denied in their educational opportunities because of sex. That's not the reports from the ground. This is coming from conservative advocacy groups and being picked up as part of the federal government's effort to, I think, smear transgender people and divert attention from really the harms to higher education today.
0: So let's talk about Smith's response. According to the New York Times, the college issued a statement that said it remained, quote, fully committed to its institutional values, including compliance with civil rights laws, unquote. And I'm curious how clear that language is to you as a statement that they will fight for their right to admit trans women, as opposed to they will comply with civil rights laws, however the current administration may interpret them. We know some colleges have been capitulating to anti-DEI threats, more so or less so.
1: To me, the response seems thoughtful, right? Colleges and universities all have their own mission. They have commitments, and they pursue those commitments consistent with federal civil rights laws. I think what the statement recognizes, or at least it's reasonable to read the statement as recognizing, is that the government is trying to take civil rights, really trying to kind of cut the heart out of civil rights law, right? Education civil rights law, Title IX in particular, is focused on protecting educational opportunities free from sex discrimination for all students and really for anybody who accesses.

0: thing. So it's really, this is a, in my view, a sort of a political move. It's a it, the government is reaching out to its base. It's not a serious investigation of harms to students at a college or university.
1: On it being a political investigation, as you alleged, the Boston Globe reported that the Trump people may have been triggered by Smith giving an honorary doctorate to a transgender woman, Rachel Levine, who used to be an assistant secretary for health at the Department of Health and Human Services and led what's called the United States Public Health Service Commissioned Corps. Here is Dr. Levine speaking at a conference last year and lamenting Trump administration layoffs of public health workers.
2: I do want to say a few words about the challenges facing our public health workforce right now. Many dedicated public health leaders, including most of the HIV and infectious disease team who I worked with in my office of OASH at HHS, have had their positions eliminated. Many are still working for work to this day. These hardworking civil servants went to work every single day to support the health and well-being for all Americans, including those living with HIV. I want to encourage each and every one of us to thank our public health workers.
1: Dr. Rachel Levine, also called Admiral Levine, for her role leading the Public Health Service Commissioned Corps, that's a uniformed corps of public health workers. Suzanne Goldberg, Columbia Gender Law Professor, is our guest professor. I guess it would be just politics if her honorary degree from Smith was the trigger. But do you have any indication that this honorary doctorate for Admiral Levine was the trigger, either just by virtue of her being trans or because she criticized the Trump administration layoffs?
0: So I can tell you several things from the public record. First, the administration has been going after Dr. Levine, who is, in addition to being an extraordinary public health leader, a pediatrician and sort of fundamentally, you know, in my experience of working with her, caring, thoughtful, public health committed leader. But the administration has been going after her in a variety of insulting and offensive ways. But more focused particularly on this action against Smith, the group that filed the complaint that triggered the Department of Education's investigation, that's a group called Defending Education. And when that group filed its complaint to the Department of Education a year ago, it wrote out all of its problems with the Smith admissions policy. And as the first exhibit to it, the first attachment, the first piece of evidence it offered to the government was a copy of a page from Smith's website announcing that Dr. Levine and three others had received honorary degrees, right? Not evidence of harm to any students, not evidence that a student was denied an opportunity, only a photo and an allegation of who got honorary degrees, including Dr. Levine. And then the a legal official at the organization said, yes, this piqued her interest in Smith when she saw that Dr. Levine received an honorary degree. So again, this completely contorts what should be the process of protecting the civil rights of students in educational environments by saying an outside organization didn't like who got an honorary degree. They file a complaint with the Department of Education's Office for Civil Rights, and the Department of Education contorts the law to challenge the admissions policy of Smith, a women's college, which the Department of Education in its press release also called an all-girls school, yet another way of dismissing a, you know, one of the nation's oldest and leading higher education institutions that serves women. So I think all of the pieces together raise serious and even damning questions about the motives behind this investigation.
1: Wow. Listeners, any thoughts or questions or stories on either of these issues, women's colleges admitting trans women or giving any honorary degrees, or corporate goals for increasing the presence of underrepresented groups, as we're going to get to with the New York Times story and the Trump administration suing them, underrepresented because of past discrimination, comments, questions, personal experiences, or anything related for Columbia Law Professor and former federal civil rights official.

0: Suzanne Goldberg, 212-433. WNYC, call or text. We'll have time to get a few of you on. 212-433-9692, call or text. Before we go on to the New York Times case briefly, do you have any sense of how controversial, if at all, the transgender student admission policy is at Smith? The Times article on the investigation reminds us that when this issue first surfaced about a decade ago, some feminists feared admitting trans women would chip away at the protected status of biological women that Women's College had been, that protected space. We get calls and texts here from some women who say, in the name of feminism, not conservatism, they don't like opening up their spaces to people born as men. Do you have any sympathy for any women who take that position in the name of feminism, or have a sense of how much it's still an active issue at Smith or other women's colleges that admit trans students?
1: Yeah, I think it is important to recognize everybody's feelings, right? People have a lot of feelings about the admission, the participation of transgender people in various spaces. I think it is also important to recognize that we are all part of a common humanity, and that to sort of single out and say, well, you're not as real a person as somebody else is quite an extraordinary thing to do. And so taking all of that, I think when we look back to over 10 years ago when Smith changed its policy, there was upset, there was contention, there were, you know, there were disagreements among students, alums, and probably some faculty and staff. Perhaps some of those still exist, but what we do know right now in 2026 is not only has the sky not fallen at Smith, but Smith is thriving, its students are thriving, its alums are supporting the school. And what we see, kind of contrary to the fear-mongering, is that the point of Smith, as the school itself says, is to educate women. And it doesn't carve out some kinds of women can be here and some kinds cannot. So again, this is, I think, when we have the government coming in to attack a women's college for its admissions policies that, again, are not even covered by Title IX, when the government comes in and makes this its primary focus in allocation of resources, what we can see is an effort to divert attention from what it's not doing, which is enforcing civil rights laws against real harms to students every single day, and to divert attention from what it is doing, which is really trying to take over admissions and other policies of leading universities in the United States, I think much to the detriment of all of us.
0: Here's an interesting legal question from a listener. Listener writes, without complaint from students, how do they have standing to go to court? And of course, it's just an investigation so far, but still.
1: Yeah, it's a great question. The Office for Civil Rights can open investigations when it receives a complaint from any member of the public. And that in itself is not a bad thing, because sometimes students or parents are afraid for themselves to bring a complaint and might want somebody else to bring it. The question changes if this case proceeds, if this investigation proceeds and it eventually goes to federal court. But at this stage of an administrative agency investigation, the standing issue that the caller identified is not a problem.
0: Let's go on to the Equal Employment Opportunity Commission, the EEOC, under Trump, suing the New York Times. This is on behalf of a white male who did not get a deputy editor position they applied for. The suit says he was discriminated against because of the Times' interest in increasing diversity in the leadership ranks. Do you accept the premise, at least, that white men might be illegally discriminated against in some instances?
1: So Title VII is the federal civil rights law that prohibits employment discrimination based on race, sex, and other categories, and it applies to everyone. So it applies to, you know, regardless of race and regardless of sex, which means that anybody who believes they've been discriminated against based on a protected category like race or sex has the right to bring a complaint, right? The Supreme Court has affirmed that, civil rights groups affirm that. These are laws that protect everyone. So certainly,
0: so yes,
1: a white man or anybody else can bring a complaint to that if question. They believe they've been discriminated
0: I mentioned
1: against.
0: In the intro that the suit seems to challenge the very premise of the Times or really any organization's attempt to increase representation in leadership by underrepresented groups. I'm going to read this quote again from the government. It says, a necessary consequence of the New York Times' intent to increase the percentage of non-white leaders would be a decrease in the percentage of white leaders, unquote. And that seems so central to me to the whole debate over how to strive for non-discrimination in this country. The Trump side, I guess the Supreme Court, conservative majority side, reject the notion that you can take race or gender into account to make up for past discrimination that was based on those statuses. They say considering race or gender for exclusion was wrong in the past. It's wrong for inclusion today, rather than just a single standard of qualifications for the opening. I assume you disagree with that premise. Do you want to make your case as to why, if that's so?
1: Yeah, I mean, there are, again, so many things astonishingly wrong with the EEOC's lawsuit here. First, every time an employer hires someone, someone else doesn't get hired. That choice does not establish race discrimination. That hiring choice against the backdrop of a commitment of an employer to be equal opportunity and to have diverse leadership does not establish race discrimination. The government suit, in effect, my view, is an effort to chill companies, to chill employers from saying we are committed to having a diverse workforce. There is nothing unlawful about employers being committed to having a diverse workforce, no matter how much this administration complains. So the legal question in the case is there evidence to show that the New York Times discriminated when it made a promotion of one person and didn't make a promotion of the person who filed the complaint, didn't promote the person who filed the complaint. A reference to a New York Times state commitment to diversity doesn't come anywhere near proving that there was discrimination in this particular instance. It's also worth noticing that this administration has spent its time in office so far trying to eliminate rules that take statistical disparities into account to show discrimination. We call that disparate impact. It says, look, we're not going to look at statistical disparities as a way of finding discrimination against people of color. And now they're saying, oh, but we are going to look at a statement of diversity goals as proof of intent to discriminate against white employees because it says the outcome is predictable. So they, in a sense, killed a legal tool when it protected people of color and are trying to use the same logic now to, you know, in the reverse way. And so there's all that. And then if we step back even further, the New York Times has very recently been reporting on the discomfort of both current and former fired EEOC employees who feel they've been pressed to pursue cases for the EEOC even on thin or no evidence. So that reporting, the timing of that reporting in conjunction with the timing of this lawsuit against the New York Times also, I think, raises big flags, as one of the EEOC commissioners, Kalpana Kotgal, has pointed out.
0: We're getting texts that say things like, the problem is that some white men believe they should not have to compete with others, black people, women, et cetera, for jobs, slots in universities. Another one says it's a cynical reading of the laws and seeing the gutter racism of this government. None of their arguments stand. So that kind of represents some views of our listeners that are coming in. They would argue, the Trump people, that the single standard, if genuinely applied, will lead to an evening out in the long run, while having goals for underrepresented groups will lead to a permanent kind of division of the spoils, if you want to call it that, by identity group, which is not the equal opportunity ideal. Do you disagree that with the premise that if genuinely applied, the single standard approach will result in fair representation eventually?
1: Let me put it a different way. I think I agree with, and our civil rights laws stand for the premise that any hiring should be done free from discrimination. I do not think that an awareness of a workforce, a commitment to having a diverse workforce, amounts to or is evidence of discrimination in an individual hiring setting. In fact, because of well-documented underlying issues with discrimination in specific workplaces and in society, if there's not awareness, if there's not attention to the importance of having a diverse workforce, sometimes what happens is that those underlying biases cut against the opportunities of people of color, right? That's been the long-standing problem with discrimination in this country. And the point of civil rights laws like Title VII was to disrupt that, to say, no, this kind of discrimination is unlawful. What I think is happening now is the Trump administration is simply trying to say, employers, we don't want you to talk about diversity. We don't want you to be responsive to the full range of needs of your employees. We want to do everything in our power to actually constrict civil rights laws to the point that they provide no meaningful protection. That's where we see them dedicating their resources, at least their remaining resources, since they have also removed many, many, many of the experienced people who were enforcing these laws prior to their arrival.
0: We just have 2 minutes left in the segment. Let me get one more listener on here. Tammy in Manhattan, you're on WNYC with Columbia Law Professor Suzanne Goldberg. Hi.
2: Hi. Thanks, Brian. I identify as trans femme. Professor Goldberg, thank you. And Brian, thank you for always keeping trans issues front and center. When I read the piece in the Times about Smith College, I mean, my first thought was the administration, who has been systematically trampling trans rights over and over and over again, just found another end run. And so they have managed to go after withholding of hospital funds in the New York City area where I live. They have managed to eliminate any mention of trans in many, many, many libraries throughout the country. The president has even gone so far as to say he only recognizes men and women. There are no trans people. It is a figment of our imagination.
0: Tammy, I'm going to leave it there because we're just about out of time in this segment, but you can give us a closing thought, Professor Goldberg, to respond to Tammy or just anything on these two cases we've talked about.
1: Yeah, thank you, Tammy, for your comments. And here's the closing thought. This administration is using law and policy to scapegoat transgender people. And when we see it in that light, when we see this multifaceted attack from so many different directions on one small minority group of people, we have to ask ourselves, what's happening? How is our system being distorted? How is our democracy being distorted, including when we see this at the state level? And what can we all do to ensure that our government doesn't further its efforts to become a machine for scapegoating, and that this kind of normalization that they're trying to achieve, whether against DEI policies or against transgender people or against immigrants and migrants for that matter, that kind of normalization that they are trying to achieve, we remind, we speak up, we focus on that this is not normal. This democracies don't attack their members. And that is really, I think, at the end of the day, all of our responsibility to be clear about.
0: Columbia Law Professor Suzanne Goldberg, thank you for coming on with us.
1: Thank you so much.
0: Brian Lehrer on WNYC. We'll spend our last 10 minutes today on the question, when do you choose to listen to a book as opposed to read it? Audiobook users, this one is for you. Audiobook avoiders, I guess you too. 212-433-WNYC, 433-9692. Call or text. When do you choose to listen to a book as opposed to read it? Audiobook users, this one is for you, or if you've made the decision that you never are going to listen to an audiobook, 212-433-9692. Are there certain kinds of audiobooks that you choose to, or certain kinds of books, let's say, that you think, yeah, I'll take the audio version of that, and others where, no, I can only read a real book, a print book? 212-433-WNYC, 212-433-9692. Maybe this is a somewhat skewed audience in this respect, because if you're hearing this right now, it's probably true that you like listening to stuff sometimes to get your information, right? Do you choose audiobooks sometimes for fiction, but not for nonfiction, or any other categorization like that for you? 212-433-9692. Are there any books that you think are so good on tape that they're actually better to listen to than to read? Like you'll actually be missing out on some aspects of the books by just reading them on paper? I know there's been a wave of famous actors who started reading audiobooks, like Anne Hathaway reading The Wizard of Oz. That's an example. Tom Hanks reading The Dutch House by Ann Patchett. Jake Gyllenhaal reading The Great Gatsby. There are some others. I also think about the memoirs by some authors who read their own memoir. You know, that could be a case where the audiobook might actually be better than a printed book. But overall, when do you choose to listen to a book as opposed to read it? 212-433-WNYC. Call or text 212-433-9692. We'll hear what you have to say about this right after this.
3: 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A first-hand account by journalist Stephanie Rodriguez about the conditions inside ICE detention facilities. She was detained for 2 weeks after being targeted, allegedly, because of her work as a journalist in Nashville. That's next time on Latino USA.
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5: WNYC supporters include Goddard Riverside, now welcoming the Stanley M. Isaacs Neighborhood Center in Yorkville, fighting poverty and helping people live their best lives on both sides of Central Park. 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
6: Poster House in Chelsea presenting Act Black, posters from Black American stage and screen, an exhibition about Black culture during Jim Crow, now through September 6th. 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
7: The New York Phil, presenting the world premiere of Natalie Joachim's new work, and assistant concertmaster Michelle Kim plays Harrison's gamelan-flavored concerto for violin with percussion orchestra. 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
0: May is AAPI Heritage Month, and coming up at noon, Allison will speak with three Asian American authors about their debut novels, plus hear about Fight Back, in which audience members reenact an important 1989 meeting of the AIDS activism group ACT UP. 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

0: Brian Lehrer on WNYC. Okay, when do you choose audiobooks over print books? And that category that I mentioned is getting a lot of response. People who read their own memoirs or autobiographies, listener writes, I listened to Sinead O'Connor read her own autobiography. It was incredible. Another one, I only listen to audiobooks that are memoirs read by their authors, for example, Barbara Streisand and Lena Dunham. So those are coming in. Allison in Bergen County, you're on WNYC. Hi, Allison.
1: Hi, good morning. Thank you for taking my call. I'm very fired up over this topic. I listen to audiobooks continuously. I do still read print, but I last night just finished the Rachel Goldberg-Polan book, and she read it herself. Her husband read the last chapter. It's a whole other experience having with what she went through with her son being kidnapped and murdered in captivity. It's such a different experience having her. It's so heavy when you hear her do it. It doesn't do it justice to just read it, because I did start reading it in print. Also, a couple weeks ago, I finished this book, Eternal. It's historical fiction, and it takes place in Italy. So the actors who read each chapter, it's all in Italian accents, and it just takes you there in a different way than a print book does.
0: That's so interesting. You know, there's a little micro debate out there, a low-stakes debate. Does listening to an audiobook count as reading the book? There's a similar one, is YouTube television. But does listening to a book count as reading it? Have you ever thought about that low-stakes debate question?
1: Yes, and I'm full of guilt because I did not earn the status that I read this book. I have to say I listened to that book, but it's like I'm lying when I say I read it. But it's the same thing. I just feel really guilty that I didn't sit still and read it.
0: Yeah. Allison, thank you very much. Yeah, and on that, here's a text from a retired librarian who says, as a retired librarian, I'd like to say that listening to a book and reading a book are two different experiences. When one reads a book, the reader's own mind is making pictures in their head as they read and filling in the voices themselves. When listening to a book, the reader's mind is being engaged by someone else's voice. Maura in the Bronx. You're on WNYC. Looks like you have an opinion on that low-stakes debate. Hi, Maura. Hi.
2: Hello. Yes. Thank you for taking my call. I actually read audiobooks because I am totally blind. And so for me, I think reading audiobooks counts as reading. I do understand they are different experiences when I read an audiobook as opposed to when I read in Braille, but it's not as easy for me to get Braille as it used to be. Mm-hmm. And I think it's when I read an audiobook, it's very different than when I listen to music, or even, you know, you could say that when I watch TV, it's an audio experience, and it's very different from an audiobook. When I typically use an audiobook, I don't do other things, like I don't do the dishes or vacuum or whatever. Mm-hmm. I focus on the book. And it would be fascinating to know whether I've heard, and I'm not a scientist, but I've heard that when someone reads Braille, that the visual cortex of the brain is activated. And I wonder whether that would be the case for someone who primarily uses audiobooks.
0: Yeah, that's such an interesting question, and I am by no means qualified to answer it. Maybe somebody else is. Time is going by so fast on this. Maura, thank you for your call. A couple of more texts. Listener writes, I listen to books with my kids in the car. It's a great way to get long-form content in their brains. Another one, I love books on tape. As a super slow reader who finds the activity soporific, look it up. Books on tape are the perfect way to consume literature. Let's get one more listener in here who makes a distinction between some kinds of books and other kinds of books. Wendy in the Bronx, you're on WNYC. Hi, Wendy.
3: Hi, good morning. I have a great difficulty reading nonfiction. It just doesn't compute. So I listen to it, and it's easier to take in and to absorb. And then I can always, you know, back up 10, 30, 40 seconds if I need to. listen to something again. I could do the same thing with a book, but it just doesn't compute the same way. But with fiction, I read the books. Part of it is that I don't need to take in as much as I want to take in. When I'm reading nonfiction, I want to learn something. And when I'm reading fiction, I'm in a way entertaining myself.
0: Thank you very much, Wendy. I appreciate it. You're the last voice we'll get on. Here's the last text. Humans have shared stories and epics for millennia with their voices. 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
6: This is All of It from WNYC. The one-man play, Ken Rex, tells the true story of a violent bully who spent years terrorizing residents of a small Missouri town without ever being held accountable by the legal system until residents take matters into their own hands. It stars Jack Holden, who also co-wrote it and just won an Olivier Award for his performance. He joins us in studio. The new production, Fight Back, is not a play because there are no actors. Instead, audience members are dropped into a pivotal 1989 ACT UP New York meeting where they recreate what actually happened. David Wise is the show's creator, and he'll be my guest. Plus, we'll celebrate Asian American and Pacific Islander Heritage Month with three Asian American authors who have recently published debut works of fiction. We'll get to all of it. I'm Allison Stewart, and I'll meet you on the other side of the news.
7: Live from NPR News, I'm Lakshmi Singh. It has been nearly a year since Pope Leo XIV became the first American elected to lead the Roman Catholic Church. On the eve of that anniversary, he received U.S. Secretary of State Marco Rubio, who is Catholic. Their meeting comes at a low point in relations between the Vatican and the United States under President Trump. Reporter Megan Williams says Rubio and the Pope discussed efforts to resolve conflicts in the Middle East, among other issues.
8: Given how short the list is of shared commitments, it's also indicative of the gulf between the Vatican and the White House on so many issues. Now, to be fair to Rubio, he had to walk a tightrope. He had to show respect for the Pope while staying true to the president, who has repeatedly attacked the Pope.
7: Megan Williams speaking with NPR's Morning Edition. A new poll suggests Americans believe many members of Congress are too old. NPR's Elena Moore reports on the latest findings from NPR, PBS News, and Marist.
9: The poll looked at support for maximum age limits and term limits for members of Congress, and it found that the vast majority of Americans, 8 in 10, support both. It's also got bipartisan backing. 78% of Democrats and 83% of Republicans like the idea of age caps, and similar amounts support term limits. 18-year-old Michael Hatch of Eudora, Kansas, feels that way about leaders in Washington.
10: They just might be out of touch. You got 70, 80-year-olds in Congress running the country. It's not representing people like me.
9: But support for age and term limits goes past young folks. The generation with the most support, Gen X, folks in their late 40s to early 60s. Elena Moore, NPR News.
7: An effort is underway to trace the whereabouts and contacts of several passengers on a luxury cruise liner dealing with a deadly outbreak of hantavirus. The World Health Organization confirms 8 cases have been reported, including 3 deaths and 3 suspected cases evacuated for medical care. As Michael Colloqui reports, the WHO says there could be more infections in the pipeline due to the long incubation period of the virus.
11: The operators of the MV Hondius ship say passengers from at least 12 countries, among them 6 Americans, had previously disembarked on the South Atlantic island of St. Helena. Hantavirus is a rodent-borne virus which can cause fatal respiratory illness. Before departing for the Canary Islands, the ship had been stationed for several days off the coast of Cape Verde, where authorities had refused to grant permission for the ship to dock, citing the move as a precautionary measure. The U.S. Centers for Disease Control and Prevention says it is closely monitoring the situation, adding the risk to the U.S. public is extremely low. For NPR News, I'm Michael Kaloki in Nairobi.
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12: On WNYC, New York Governor Kathy Hochul says she has a handshake deal on a $268 billion state budget. That's 5 weeks late. But a top lawmaker says not so fast. The governor made her announcement this morning at the Capitol.
13: We're delivering on affordability, on safety, on child care, on the environment, and on housing.
12: Governor Hochul says her emerging agreement with state lawmakers includes a tax on pricey second homes in New York City. But moments later, Assembly Speaker Carl Hastie told reporters there is no budget deal, despite what the governor says. The speaker says he's frustrated with Hochul's announcement since they're still debating much of the spending. The mayor of Belleville, New Jersey, outside Newark, says the fire that tore through the industrial complex in town over the weekend is contained but still burning. Mayor Michael Melham says it appears welding operations started the fire and high winds made it burn quickly through 4 structures, including a mattress and a cardboard warehouse.
14: But you're talking about warehouses that are not your modern, you know, one-story warehouses that are 20 foot tall that span out over acres. These were warehouses that were 5 and 6 stories, you know, old construction.
12: Mayor Melham says so far air quality tests show there's no concern to the public's health, and he says officials don't believe there was a concentration of chemicals stored in the warehouses. He says the fire destroyed several homes, but no deaths or serious injuries reported. Local schools are remote today and tomorrow. Low 60s with sunshine now in Soho. Sunshine today, high in the mid-60s. Then tomorrow, sunny, high in the mid-60s once again, but windy and gusty. Saturday morning showers, a high of 64. Sunday, Mother's Day, sunshine, mid-70s. This is WNYC.
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6: This is All of It. I'm Allison Stewart, live from the WNYC studios in Soho. Thank you for sharing part of your day with us. I'm really grateful that you're here. On today's show, we'll celebrate literature and Asian American and Pacific Islander Heritage Month. We'll speak with 3 authors who will join us to discuss their debut works of fiction. But this hour, we'll look at the stage. We'll speak with David Wise, the creator of the theatrical experience Fight Back. It invites participants to help recreate a 1989 ACT UP meeting. We'll talk to him about 30 minutes. That's our plan. So let's get this started with a dynamic new show, Kenrex. The new play, Kenrex, has been described as a true crime podcast come to life. That's because it tells the story of a real-life murder in a small town. And one actor is playing all of the characters, and the audio used in the show is wild. Let's hear a bit from the beginning of the show, Kenrex, which starts with a 911 call. Every voice you hear in this clip is the same actor, Jack Holden.
16: 911, what is your emergency?
17: Hey. Huh? Oh, my God.
16: Hello, what is your emergency?
17: My husband. They shot him.
16: Okay, just slow down, ma'am.
17: Please help me.
16: Okay, ma'am, I need you to tell me.
17: Oh, my God, oh, my God, oh, my God. He's dead.
16: Okay, ma'am, I need to... Do you need an ambulance?
17: No. No, he's dead. They shot him.
16: Who's ma'am? Is the shooter still in the vicinity?
17: No, they've gone. They've all run away.
16: And where is your husband now, ma'am?
17: He's in a truck.
16: And where is the truck, ma'am?
17: In the parking lot.
16: Which parking lot? Where are you, ma'am? I need to know where you are.
17: Skidmore. I'm in Skidmore. Please help me.
6: Jack transforms his voice and his physicality to play various members of the community of Skidmore, Missouri. Sometimes he's a lawyer, a bartender, a shop owner, a radio DJ, a student, and he's also Kenrex McElroy, a man who is a menace and wreaks havoc on the town. You see, Ken, he's not a good person. Ken is killed in the act of mob violence or vigilante justice, depending on how you see it. The show includes some ingenious staging and some awesome live music. Earlier this year, Jack Holden took home an Olivier Award for his performance. Kenrex has come over from the UK and is now running at the Lucille Lortel Theater. I'm joined in studio now by the show's co-creator and star, Jack Holden. It is really nice to meet you.
18: Lovely to be here. Thank you for having me.
6: When did you first learn about the story of Kenrex McElroy?
18: Well, about 8 years ago now, my co-creator and director, Ed Stambouloulian, and I wanted to see if we could make a true crime stage show. We were huge fans of podcasts like Serial and S-Town and the Netflix shows Making a Murderer and The Jinx. And we felt that there was a space for the form to work on stage. And so we looked around for a story. You probably noticed that I'm not American. We felt that it should be an American story because of those things I mentioned before. We were such huge fans of the genre, and it felt like the American stories just fit it best. So we looked around, found the story of Skidmore and Kenrex McElroy in the 70s and 80s. Mm-hmm. And it just struck us as such a brilliant story, full of amazing characters, with a really, really interesting moral quandary left at the end.
6: I was thinking about this all last night after seeing this show, and I thought, how do you write a one-person show? I know how to write a short story. I know how you write a play. I know how you write a novella. How do you go about writing a one-person play?
18: Well, because I always knew that I was going to perform it, I would try and make it as easy as possible. Whereas Ed, the director, when he wrote it, he would try and make it as difficult as possible. It was essentially you're just writing scenes as normal. The only difference is that I'm going to play all of the characters. So I would try and make it, you know, more monologue-y, so you stick with one character for longer. Whereas Ed would make these really snappy dialogue scenes, and I would be like, that's going to be impossible for me to do. And he'd be like, no, I believe in you. I think you can do it.
6: That's interesting. The dialogue scared you off a little bit?
18: Yeah, I think it was conventionally, obviously, you think about two actors talking to each other, and it can be really quick and snappy. Whereas when it's one person having to sort of shift between characters, it automatically is, it's just harder. So I was always trying to, slow it all down, whereas he's always trying to speed it up. And actually, you know, he's so right, because it's kind of a magic trick when you see me kind of transform and talk to myself, and it seems weird at first, but then you click into the tone and the style, and it's kind of, yeah, it's like a magic trick.
6: It's interesting, because our audience, it took them a little while to kind of get in the groove of a little bit. Can you tell when the audience turns?
18: Totally. And it's like, it's a lot for the audience to take in. It's like, oh, this guy's actually going to do it. He's actually going to play all of these characters. And there's this, you know, this sort of part of true crime where you sort of, you dump this whole load of information on the audience. You throw them into a world, introduce them to all these characters. You have to get them up to speed really quickly. And I can feel the audience kind of in this overwhelm, being like, whoa, whoa, whoa, whoa, okay. But then once you get through that, it's the most rewarding thing, because you are just fully immersed in this world.
6: My guest is Jack Holden. We're talking about his new one-man show, Kenrex, which tells the story of a killing in a small Missouri town. It's running now at the Lucille Lortel Theater. Just so people get a sense of who he was, what do you want people to know about Kenrex McElroy?
18: Yeah, well, he was definitely a bad man. There's no two ways about it. He bullied the people of Skidmore, a small town in the Midwest, in Missouri, for years, really. He was one of the townsfolk, but he was an outsider, and he stole from people, he threatened people. When people stood up to him, he would turn up outside their house and shoot fire off his guns, mm-hmm. And he always got away with it. He was charged 21 times, but never spent a night in prison. And he had an amazing defense attorney who got him out of a lot of sticky spots. But yeah, he did really bad things, and the townsfolk put up with him for a very long time until he crosses a red line and he shoots the village greengrocer, a pillar of the community called Bo Bowenkamp. And the town decide that enough is enough, and they take the law into their own hands.
19: You have certain facts you have to stick with so that the story makes sense. How much creative license did you take?
18: I think the biggest, this story's been covered a lot in a lot of different ways. Documentaries, there's a TV movie about it in the 80s, loads of articles and think pieces. So, and all of the details in all of them are ever so slightly different.
19: That is very true, yeah.
18: Which is interesting. It's sort of taken on this mythic kind of form. So we had to decide what our version of the story would be. But it also, yes, it did have to concisely fit into an evening's entertainment at the theatre. So we kind of drilled down into our core cast of characters. We amalgamated a few characters and we just kind of broke it down to its essential parts so that the audience isn't too overwhelmed by the information in the story.
19: Ken Rex is a very particular person. You have this slow, deep voice. He also takes a certain stance. I thought, oh my God, this poor man is in yoga. He's got to be an Alexander Technique. Yeah. The way you have to stand for so long. What went into developing his voice and his physicality?
18: Yeah, so with all of the characters in the show, you know, there's a sort of core cast of about 8 characters, and they really all needed to be super distinct because I don't do any costume changes or anything. I just change my posture and my voice.
19: You're wearing a suit.
18: I'm wearing a suit, or a very sort of unattractive brown 1970s, 80s suit. So I needed to very early on in rehearsals make really distinct physical and vocal choices so that the audience are in no doubt about who is speaking at any one time. And the Ken physicality comes from an injury he sustained at a workplace when he was, you know, in legitimate work. We sort of decided he's also got this kind of bullish bulldog kind of poised, prone energy. He's always ready to attack, always expecting to be attacked. So that fed into his physicality. And then the voice, I place all of the characters in a different place in my register and range. And I just sort of felt that he needed to be bad and bassy. And so he's really, that he plumbs the depths of my vocal range.
19: Would you indulge me in saying in the voice, my name is Ken Rex McElroy, and I'm from Skidmore, Missouri, so people can understand what he sounds like?
20: Yeah, he's kind of like right down there. My name's Ken Rex McElroy, yeah, and I'm from Skidmore, Missouri.
19: Did you see our control room?
18: Yeah.
19: Everybody stood up and said, oh my God.
18: That's the intended effect. That's what I want. But it works really well on microphone actually here, because when I do that without a microphone, it kind of sounds a bit bare. And that's the other aspect to the show. And what you heard in that that section up top was that it's partly me, but I'm also surrounded by this incredible sound design, very meticulous microphone plot where sometimes I'm given a bass boost for Ken. Ooh. So it sounds extra bassy. And then John Patrick Elliott's music as well, which you heard a bit of there as well.
19: We're talking to actor Jack Holden, and we're talking about the new show Ken Rex, which tells the story of a killing in small town Missouri. It's running now at the Lucille Lortel Theater. Okay, Skidmore, Missouri has a population of about 245 people.
18: Oh, wow. Yeah.
19: It's in like the northwest part of the state. And as you said, there's been a lot of articles written about this case. What did you pick up from different articles that you wanted to weave into the show?
18: Yeah, I suppose the show ends on a kind of, the town do what they do, mm-hmm. and deal with their Ken problem. And I think initially you've thought Ken is such a bad guy that you want him gone as much as the townsfolk do. But then there is this remainder of Ken's wife, Trina, and I think it leaves a bitter taste in the mouth. And I think there's a lot of stories about this continued crime and murder and violence happening in the town of Skidmore in the years since the crime. And I think there's this sort of sense of a curse put on the land since that event. And I suppose we were interested in that because it is, yeah, the cycle of crime and retribution never really stops there.
19: Let's listen to a little bit more of you portraying some of the town people, and we can talk about it on the other side. This is from Ken Rex.
1: Yeah, there's a cold blood rising. And there's more, many more, like Janet Good, the best baker in the Midwest.
21: We got blueberry, raspberry, cranberry, cherry.
1: And Ron Richardson, who runs an auto repair shop two towns over.
21: Well, I said I'd replace the transmission, but I sure didn't say I'd do it for free.
1: And Glenn Murdoch, the local elementary school teacher.
22: Good morning, children.
23: Good morning, Mr. Murdoch.
1: So, yeah, Skidmore is like every other small town in rural America. It is unremarkable.
19: You are from the UK. What was your process for getting a Missouri accent right?
18: Well, I don't know if it's completely right, but I try my best. I listen to a lot of accents. There's this sort of international database called IDEA where you can go listen to accents from all across the world.
19: Oh, cool.
18: So you can find quite hyper-specific accents there online. Watch a lot of Friday Night Lights, one of my favorite TV shows. I don't think that's set in Missouri, is it? Is it Midwest?
19: I'm not sure.
18: It's not even Midwest. Okay.
19: It's Texas, right?
18: Yeah. Oh, is it Texas? Yeah. Okay, all right. I think I don't know. And as we were researching this show, there's actually a 60 Minutes documentary from the 80s, soon after the events of this of the play. And you meet all of the characters, the central characters, and you hear their accents. And it's, you know, it's not just Midwestern, it's Midwestern from the 70s and 80s. So there's a...
19: That's interesting.
18: Yeah, it's a really specific kind of voice. So I kind of listened to that a lot. And, you know, and I had to find such variation between the characters. They're all from the same neck of the woods. But I kind of vary their voices with different vocal qualities. So, you know, an older character, Bo, he has this kind of like a raspy kind of voice, a bit like that.
24: And then the preacher, Preacher Warren, he has a kind of much more nasal, kind of high-pitched voice. He's actually a bit kind of based on Truman Capote, weirdly. I don't know why I did that, but you know, he grew up in Alabama. So,
18: it was all about vocal qualities, really.
19: When did you know you had a talent for accents?
18: I knew I had a passion for accents when I was my huge inspirations growing up were Robin Williams and Jim Carrey. And a part of the show, I play this big lawyer, kind of big performative showboating lawyer. And that's full liar, liar territory. I'm borrowing straight from the Jim Carrey playbook. But yeah, I used to watch their films and then kind of try and copy, pull their faces and do their accents in the mirror. And I just love doing all of that.
19: I love the lawyer in the show because his voice sort of belies his ability.
18: Yes.
19: Right? Or his shrewdness, think? I think the church lady a little bit.
18: Yeah.
19: Right?
18: Yeah.
19: How would you describe his voice?
18: Richard McFadden is kind of like, he's a bit more Southern. So he's kind of got a bit more of that, but he's very performative, you know? And he's very high up in my register. But yeah, he just, that was about difference. So he's often in a scene with Ken, who's, you know, right down there. And he's also often in a scene with the judge. And the judge was kind of like, I was kind of giving him that kind of voice. So then McFadden had to be super high.
19: Yeah.
18: And I just thought of him, he's much more sing-songy. He's when he fights his battles in his cases, it's all a show, a razzle-dazzle.
19: What was the hardest character to figure out how to give a voice to?
18: I'd say maybe the hardest two were Trina.
19: Yes.
18: Because she starts the play as a 14-year-old girl, and I play her. Mm-hmm. And maybe Ida, the barkeep, because she's a really important character.
19: She's sort of the moral center.
18: She's the moral center, yeah. So I kind of wanted her to be really rooted and grounded and quite close to me, but also distinct enough that people know, again, who she is. So with Trina, I kind of, borrowed a lot from Ruth from Ozark, kind of gave her that kind of like again, nasal, quite broad kind of accent.
19: That's a tricky character to play because she's a 14-year-old.
18: Yeah.
19: She gets involved with Ken Rex. She marries Ken
18: Rex. Yeah, yeah.
19: She obviously, you know, isn't of age. She can't decide for herself. But she does enjoy the power he has.
18: The Trina journey is really fascinating because, yes, as you say, she's underage. She's essentially groomed by Ken. We see her go from victim to sort of being radicalized by Ken and becoming the Bonnie to his Clyde or whatever. And they then kind of, yeah, become the McElroys. They become this kind of quite formidable duo. But then when the, you know, terrible events unfold by the end of the play, she returns to being the victim again. So her arc is kind of the most interesting in the show, I think.
19: It's interesting. Could you explain to our audience why Ken Rex was able to get away with how much he got away with, 21 crimes got off on?
18: So there was a combination of things. Skidmore was and is in the middle of nowhere, really. And I think, you know, it was kind of a vacuum of law and order. People, the cops didn't bother to go there. Mm-hmm. If they did, they'd turn up, you know, like way too late to kind of intervene. And that kind of bred a culture of kind of people just putting up with the misdemeanors of Ken. If they did try to say something, he would threaten them, and then they would feel that they couldn't then speak out. And then it's also the kind of the cogs of the American justice system that McFadden, the lawyer, he plays to his advantage. Really, he can get Ken out on technicalities, and he kind of gives Ken the bandwidth to intimidate witnesses so that cases fall apart. So yeah, it was a cocktail of things.
19: What did you learn about the American justice system in the 70s?
18: Well, yeah, I guess in some senses, I don't know, it's probably in a slightly better state than it is now. But you know, still, as with any justice system, really, it's the same in the UK. It's completely open to interpretation, and there's a very distinct difference between the spirit of the law and the letter of the law. And justice is not a single definable thing. Justice is, you know, what you want it to be. And the people of Skidmore have this, you know, brainwave when they go, actually, we can deliver our own justice, and they do.
19: We're talking to Olivier Award-winning actor Jack Holden, and we're talking about his new one-man show, Ken Rex, which tells the story of a killing in small-town Missouri. It's running at the Lucille Lortel Theater. Music is a big part of our show. You want to give a shout-out to John Patrick Elliott?
18: John is amazing. His music in the show is extraordinary. It sets the tone, it drives the whole thing, and it actually makes the experience of going to the show like a rock concert as well. It's loud and amazing and uplifting and, yeah, wild.
19: And tell me about your co-director and your co-writer and your director.
18: Yes, so Ed Stambaloulian and I, we were at drama school together a number of years ago, and we had worked together. He'd directed me in plays before. In fact, the first show we worked on together was an Annie Baker play, The Aliens, which we love still to this day. We have this shared love of American drama, which kind of led us to creating this show together. And as well as writing it together, which was a long but really rewarding process, Ed's overall vision is incredible. And he's orchestrated this beautiful and bright and loud and brash production, which absolutely thrills audience members. I mean, it's one thing me doing it on stage, but afterwards when I meet the audience members, they are buzzing from the experience they've had.
19: It's interesting. The sound design is remarkable. What went into achieving that? Because it's interesting. It's just shifts from scene to scene to scene, but it also feels very seamless.
18: Yes, every scene sort of has a different game and a different style and a different texture. We were very keen for it to feel like a true crime podcast, as in, you know, sometimes you have a bit of narration, then you have an interview, then you have a scene, a reconstruction, then you have a recording of a 911 call. And so Giles Thomas, our sound designer, did amazing work providing all those different textures. And that's done through my use of a lot of microphones on stage, but it's also then conveyed to the audience with a kind of surround sound setup. And the first time the audience hear something sort of surround sounds coming from behind them, it's often a voice. And it's really uncanny. You see a lot of audience members kind of checking over their shoulder because they think someone in the audience is joining in.
19: Yeah.
18: But it's actually just this immersive sound design which nudges the audience into the world as the show goes on.
19: You've been doing this show for several years now. What's been a big change that you've made?
18: Every time we come back to the show, it's an opportunity to tighten bits and, you know, elevate bits and change bits, tweak bits. And when we moved it from the UK to the US, we found there were a lot of things that we were over-explaining to British audiences that we didn't need to do so much here.
19: Oh, interesting.
18: So we cut a few bits and simplified a few bits. And there were some things that, yeah, our American associate director was like, oh, no, we'll get that. That's fine. You don't need to do that.
19: Oh, so, that's interesting.
18: Yeah, yeah.
19: Oh, wow. That's interesting. Let's talk about earlier this year. You hear the names Bryan Cranston, Sean Hayes, Tom Hiddleston, David Shields, and then they say your name, and then you win the Olivier Award. What went through your mind when they said your name?
18: I didn't believe it. And then I felt it was very cheeky of me to have taken it from Bryan Cranston, who was like, you know, an acting hero of mine. And yeah, I saw

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1: Is its creator, David Wise. David, it's nice to speak with you.
2: Nice to speak with you, too.
1: You've said that one of your inspirations for this production was Sarah Schulman's book, Let the Record Show, A Political History of ACT UP New York, which we covered here on All of It when it came out. How did that book change the way you understood the work of AIDS activism?
2: Yeah, I had always known about the actions that ACT UP did, but reading her book, so many people talked about the weekly meetings, the planning meetings, the minutia, as so formative to their experience that was where they realized their power. That was where they realized that they were in the right, that they were fighting for something right, even though their government wasn't doing anything, even though their families were telling them, might have been telling them that they were wrong, even though all of society was telling them that they were wrong, and they found their power in that meeting. And the meetings were cruisy and electric and boring all at once. And when I read Sarah's book, I thought, wow, I never thought about that part of it. And I'd love to experience that. And so Fight Back is an attempt to try to experience that.
1: When did you decide it was going to be a participatory experience?
2: Right from the beginning.
1: Yeah.
2: Because I've always worked in that sort of realm. But I think when people think of immersive theater or things like that, they think that there's someone there who is leading them along and that they are along for the ride. They're in the world, but they're not real participants. There are no plants at Fight Back. Everybody, from the people facilitating the meetings, everybody is a participant on equal footing. And the goal is to try to experience what they were experiencing. It's not to show anybody anything else. And it uses some advanced theater techniques, but they're simple. Anyone can do it. In fact, I don't think it's even better to be an actor to do it. I think that you just have to try. That's it.
1: What were some of the challenges that you had to face as you were developing this show?
2: One of the big challenges was learning about populating the room and all of the people. And thank goodness that Sarah Schulman, to create that book, was based on oral histories that she did. And so there's a rich collection of oral histories by people. And I feel a bit conflicted about it because most of the oral histories are made by people who survived. And so to some extent, the people who didn't survive are underrepresented, and that eats at me a little bit. They're also represented, obviously, in the room, but I have less information about many of them.
1: I was interested in how the show balances those who know the history, who perhaps were there, or who know people who were there, versus people who are just learning this history, people born after 2000.
2: It really works for everyone. For many people who remember the time, their experience is trying to inhabit someone who's, by definition, much younger than they are. For people who weren't there, they very much could be someone who was of the age, but they don't remember the time. It's really interesting. Some of the people who were from the time, when people do one of the, like, to show approval in a meeting now, you would do like a little snap
1: your fingers.
2: Snap your fingers, right, exactly. Well, of course, that wasn't done in the late 80s. And so it really grates on some of the people who remember the meetings. But you just translate that in your mind to what it obviously means now. You know, some of the younger people also, you know, when they sign up, they want to be, you know, to say, oh, I'd like someone who's gender nonconforming or non-binary. And it's like, well, those weren't words that we were using at that time. So,
1: oh, that's so interesting.
2: And that's great, too.
1: We are talking about the theatrical experience Fight Back, which invites participants to help recreate an ACT UP meeting in 1989. My guest is the show's creator, David Wise. Listeners, if you were a member of ACT UP in the 80s, we want to hear from you, particularly if you helped plan or attend.

0: and the Target City Hall protest on March 28th, 1969. Give us a call to talk about it. Our number is 212-433-9692, 212-433-WNYC. Or if you have participated in the immersive theater experience Fight Back and you want to share what you took away from it, we want to hear from you as well. Our phone number is 212-433-9692, 212-433-WNYC. I want to do a little bit of history for people to get them in the mindset. Where was the fight against AIDS in 1989?
1: So it had been going on for about 8 years. And for at the beginning, the community was shell-shocked. Service organizations had risen to take care of people who were dying. But by around 1987, people started getting angry, and especially Larry Kramer gave a famous speech at the center in the same room where this happens, saying, "Where is the anger? Where is the fight?" Because the federal government wasn't doing anything. The city government was doing very little. And it was clear that nobody was going to save us, that we had to save ourselves. And that is where it was. And the effectiveness is astounding, that I believe, and many people believe, that ACT UP brought about faster access to effective treatments. I believe that ACT UP was one of the early people who believed that healthcare is a human right. It's one of the early people to really make it so that people had contributed to their own involvement in their healthcare and was effective direct action, which I think people are so hungry for right now.
0: Why did you pick this particular meeting?
1: So I wanted to pick a regular meeting. Part of the idea of Fight Back is that it's not about the big action. It's about the minutia, the tedium, the inner workings. But I also wanted it to be a good introduction. And so it's 2 weeks before a big, big action. And so there's a lot of things to sort of get people ready for that. Mm-hmm. The other reason that I chose it is that the minutes for this meeting, and I've read all the minutes for all the meetings over many years, the minutes are very, very specific about what happened at this meeting. So I was able to sort of reconstruct the agenda for the meeting based on the minutes. Now, what happens at Fight Back isn't always what happened at the meeting, because people come in with the same given circumstances of what the past was, but where it goes, for instance, there's a facilitator election to elect someone new to be facilitator. It hasn't gone the same way twice, and it hasn't gone the way that it went historically, ever.
0: Oh, that's so interesting. Oh, that's why did you pick this particular moment in the arc of the AIDS crisis to cover?
1: So this was about 2 years after ACT UP had formed, and there was a level of excitement that there was actually things that were getting done. A few years later, ACT UP would have really interesting and difficult rifts about whether it's about drugs into bodies or whether it was for a healthcare organization in general. And I thought that that would be too difficult for people to really bring into the room knowing very little. Here, it's just enough that I feel like people can come in knowing nothing about ACT UP other than what you can learn in about an hour in your prep material, less than that, and still succeed and have a good experience.
0: Why did ACT UP target City Hall and then Mayor Koch for such a large action?
1: I think that there was a big feeling that the city that was the epicenter of the AIDS crisis in the country just wasn't devoting enough resources, wasn't doing enough, was in the pocket of the church who was advocating abstinence, that was not providing enough education and enough effort towards the crisis.
0: How much did you do research into this, into the Target City Hall and about the March meeting before you started this project?
1: probably a good couple of years. Yeah.
0: Oh, wow. A couple of years on this one event.
1: Sure.
0: So tell us why.
1: Well, the oral histories sort of acted as my guide star.
0: Yes.
1: And so when you come, ideally you have one oral history and you might listen to a little bit of it. I listened to a couple of hundreds of them, and it was so interesting to hear the same story told a different way by a different person from a different perspective each time. And that's one of the really special things about this project, is that a lot of things try to heroicize one person and say, you know, or three people, because that's an easier narrative to tell in traditional ways. This explores the stories of so many more people, because there were so many people who were involved, and they were regular people who, because of circumstances, because they had to, came together and did something heroic. But it's really important that they were just regular, regular people.
0: Go ahead.
1: No, that's...
0: Okay. We're talking about the theatrical experience Fight Back, which invites participants to help recreate an ACT UP meeting in 1989. My guest is the show's creator, David Wise. 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

0: You are listening to All of It on WNYC. I'm Allison Stewart. My guest is David Wise. He is the creator of Fight Back, which is a theatrical experience inviting participants to help recreate an ACT-UP meeting in 1989. It is happening May 11th and May 18th at the LGBTQ Community Center on 13th Street, just off of 7th Avenue. Let's take a call, David. This is Jamie's calling from New York. Hi, Jamie. Thanks for calling All of It.
1: Hi, how are you?
0: Doing well.
1: Great. So the reason I called in, I was listening to the show, and I am a documentary photographer, and one of the things I've done a lot of is shooting political protests, and I shot the 1989 protest at City Hall, and there's a bunch of images of that protest in my book called American Protest, which I'm happy to share with the people doing this show.
0: Thanks so much for calling in. We appreciate it. Let's talk about the theater experience as well. So you go in, and to give people a sense of what it's like to participate, David, you participate as Jason Heffner, an ACT-UP leader. You're kind of leading from behind in many ways. How did it change the experience to walk into that room other than David Wise?
2: It's at first I thought that it would be like a separation, but it's more like a fusing. That I'm both me and Jason at the same time. The time, as with all things, it's very difficult to stay immersed in a book, in a movie, in the full time. Your mind wanders, you come out of it. Yeah, that happens here too, and that's fine, and that's okay. You just put yourself right back in. When it really works is when you're not thinking about it, when you're just doing, when you're doing something, when you're chanting something, when you're actually planning an action, when you are meeting with your group, then if your body is doing it, it's actually happening, even if the circumstances are fictional.
0: We get a text that says, 1990, I was new to New York, a grad student at Columbia University Teachers College. We used to travel downtown to the ACT-UP meetings at Cooper Union. It was so empowering. And it's interesting because the New York Times write-up says the production gives a strong sense of, quote, an admirably nerdy commitment to the rigorously democratic process.
2: Mm-hmm.
0: Why did you want to communicate so much of the procedural part of that meeting? It was empowering, but you also had to deal with the minutiae.
2: One thing I love about it, sort of dramaturgically, is that there's all of these emotions going on. The people in that room were going through the worst times imaginable. Their friends were dying. They were dying. People didn't care about it. And all of that stuff is in the room, but it's all underneath. It's not what's actively happening. What's actively happening is minutiae. And it's, to me, a more interesting artistic way of exploring it because, A, it's truthful that very often when we're dealing with something like this, and when these people were dealing with something like this, the way that they actually activated their power was by planning these theatrical events, and by events, I mean actions.
0: Yes.
2: and that was their gateway into empowerment.
0: This text says, in the early 1980s, I worked for the Department of AIDS, as it was then called, in the Division of Epidemiology at New Jersey Department of Health. I was contacted by several people in ACT UP to help out with data requests they wanted. I helped out as much as I could, but I had to walk a fine line between my duties as a bureaucrat, like protecting confidentiality, and wanting to join the activists. I would love to participate in the immersive experience and play myself back then. This sounds like a really cool idea. What if people have told you about participating in this event?
2: Almost everyone has said that they were nervous about doing it because it's not something they have done before, because it's kind of not like anything most people have done before. Almost everyone has said afterwards that they were fine. It was completely fine. I think when people were thinking, am I going to have to perform in front of people? And that's not really what's happening. Mm. You are inhabiting together with people, and it's a very natural thing to do, and people catch on to it very quickly.
0: Let's go to another call. Charlie is calling from Midtown. Hey, Charlie, thanks for making the time to call All of It.
3: Hey, hi. Great to be on. Thank you. Longtime listener to your particular program. Thank you.
0: Thank you.
3: I had a dark room down on Charles Street, right around the corner from St. Vincent's. And it's no longer St. Vincent's. I think it's fancy condos now.
0: Yeah,
3: but every time I went past there, I think of some of my friends who passed in St. Vincent's when they had one of the first, AIDS stations where people with AIDS, full-blown AIDS, could go. A lot of people passed there. A very good friend of mine, Louis Falco, a modern dancer, and Robert Christian, an actor, dear Robert Christian. And every time I go past there, and I think of the activism of Kramer and what he did. I mean, historic. Whole generation of people. I think of everybody. Oh, my God.
0: Yeah.
3: You can still go back and think of, I wonder what happened to, and then you go, all of a sudden you say, oh, my God, they died. It was during that period of time. Yeah.
0: Charlie, thank you so much for calling in. This text says, I was 23 at the time. I went to many ACT UP protests. They were often very fun, like blocking Union Square through dance, made Time Magazine's photo in front of the post office. I only attended a few planning meetings. As a straight woman, I felt it wasn't my place. I also worked on the AIDS hotline. There was so much anxiety around the lack of info. I often got questions like, will I get it from mosquito? And how long is a kiss dangerous?
2: Interesting that you felt that way, because the women were such heroes, because they weren't in general directly affected by AIDS. But many of the women there came from activist backgrounds and really had a deep knowledge about how to do activism that the gay men who were involved because it directly affected them and were not accustomed to not having power, suddenly that there was such a wonderful camaraderie between them. It was prickly sometimes too.
0: Mm-hmm.
2: And all of that is what we try to explore and experience.
0: Let's talk to Mark, who's calling from the Upper East Side. Hi, Mark. Thanks for calling All of It. You are on the air.
4: Thank you. It's good to be talking to you guys. What you were talking about reminded me of when I was an extra in a series called Pose, in which ACT UP in 1989 invaded St. Patrick's Cathedral and did a die-in. And Pose, this episode that I was in, recreated that entire thing, and it was chaotic. People were lying in the aisles. The audience was up in arms. The police came in with stretchers to take the people out. O'Connor and his people were in shock. And I thought, if I was in there in 1989, this is what it would have been like. And it was so chaotic that the director had to blow a whistle every time he wanted the action to stop. So that was my introduction to what it might have been like, similar to what you were doing with your production.
0: Thank you so much for calling, Mark. Have you ever had to intervene? Has there ever been a situation when you thought this is getting out of control, or maybe it's getting a little too emotional?
2: No, there was one time that the security from the center came in because we were doing some civil disobedience training, and it got a little loud. But it's never had to break. There are certainly times that things happen in the room where someone references something contemporary, and it's so interesting the way that the entire room bands together and just says, okay, that happened, and now we're moving on. And the room does it together. It's what I wasn't sure in creating it whether everyone would just be standing around saying, like, what am I supposed to be doing? You know, but that doesn't happen. People really come, really engage, and really try.
0: You do civil disobedience training. How much has it changed since 1989?
2: Oh, boy. Probably not that much.
0: Yeah.
2: the difference is the police's relationship to people with AIDS was particularly fraught at that time. The police were afraid of touching the people, and that could be a useful tool when doing civil disobedience then. But I think that one of the big differences between now and then is the technology is obviously very different now. People don't take out their phones during Fight Back, and that's such a big difference. And people are so love being in a room together and doing something together in a group rather than being on a device.
0: Yeah, that's kind of an interesting question. A little bit of an essay question is, how would social media have helped ACT UP, or how might it have hurt it?
2: It certainly would help get the word out about things. I mean, we talk a little bit at Fight Back about the phone tree, which some people probably would never have heard of, that you actually had to, like, if you wanted to get the word about something, you actually had to pick up the phone and call them. So it certainly would help get the word out, but I wonder if people think of the device as a replacement for actually doing something in person and putting your body on the line. And one thing about Fight Back is that it's actually happening in your body.
0: How important has theater been in the history of AIDS advocacy? When we're talking about this as a theatrical experience.
2: Oh, boy. I think that theater tends to be on the forefront of drawing a lot of things to public attention, even if it's not the one, the thing that people know the best. It tends to be at the forefront of that. There were AIDS plays long before there were any AIDS TV shows and movies, and so theater's so important that way.
0: The name of it is Fight Back. It's happening on May 11th and May 18th at the LGBT Community Center on 13th Street. Its creator, David Wise, has been our guest. Thank you so much for being with us.
2: Thank you for having me.
0: Coming up, we'll celebrate Asian American and Pacific Islander Heritage Month with three authors who are publishing debut works of fiction. That'll happen next after the news.

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2: Live from NPR News, I'm Lakshmi Singh. The Trump administration is waiting to hear if Iran accepts its conditions for ending the war that the U.S. and Israel initiated more than 2 months ago. President Trump has demanded that a deal must include Iran's agreement to halt uranium enrichment and fully reopen the Strait of Hormuz, where hundreds of ships and thousands of mariners from around the world are stranded. Shipping data firm Lloyd's List Intelligence said today that Iran has created an agency to approve transit and collect tolls from shipping in the key global trade route. World oil prices are now hovering around $100 a barrel, down slightly. U.S. gas prices still surging due to a combination of factors, the war as well as seasonal demand. We're just a few weeks out from the start of summer driving season. National average we see is now around $4.56. Even if the U.S. and Iran agree to end the war, economists warn it could take some time for the price of gasoline and other goods to come down. Here's NPR's Windsor Johnston.
3: As energy costs rise, so do the prices of many products people use every day. Supply chain expert Jason Miller says items made with plastic, chemicals, or industrial materials are especially vulnerable.
4: Think about a can of WD-40. Your paints, any type of chemicals, soaps, and things of that sort will be more expensive now. Any type of plastic product. So if you know you look around your house, you may have some plastic storage, things of that sort.
3: Miller says the impact is showing up far beyond fuel prices because many global household goods depend on petroleum-based materials and global shipping networks that remain under strain. Windsor Johnston, NPR News, Washington.
2: NPR has learned that campaign staffers have bet on their own candidates and made thousands of dollars on prediction markets. In this exclusive report, NPR's Luke Garrett tells us these staffers use inside campaign information to bet with an edge and win big.
5: Two campaign staffers granted anonymity for fear of retribution said the method is simple. Campaign staffers would get an unreleased poll, use it to buy advantageous event contracts, and then sell their contracts once the poll was released and their contract price soared. One staffer admitted to doing this themselves. They won thousands, and their bet was verified by prediction market data reviewed by NPR. Current law bars prediction market bettors from using insider information to make money. But former commissioner at the Commodities Future Trading Commission, Kristen Johnson, doubted that the agency could police, quote, election positions. These bets raise serious questions about how campaign operatives can turn private information into a quick payday amid an unsettled legal landscape for prediction markets. Luke Garrett, NPR News, Washington.
2: From Washington, this is NPR News.
6: And you are listening to WNYC in New York. Good afternoon. I'm Sean Carlson. It's pretty nice out there on this Thursday afternoon. 61 degrees right now at 104. Governor Hochul says she has a deal on a new state budget, but WNYC's John Campbell reports a top lawmaker says otherwise.
7: The governor announced a handshake agreement with lawmakers on the $268 billion spending plan. She says the budget will include a so-called pied-à-terre tax on pricey second homes in New York City.
8: To help out New York City, we're finalizing the details of pied-à-terre tax to help close the city's budget gap.
7: But the governor's announcement angered Assembly Speaker Carl Hastie, who has to sign off on any deal. He says there is no agreement and that the governor and lawmakers have all sorts of fiscal issues left to discuss. Frustrated with the process, the speaker sent assembly members back to their districts for the weekend.
6: Performances of the Book of Mormon on Broadway are now canceled through May 17th. That's after a fire this week at the Eugene O'Neill Theater in Midtown. Theater owner ATG Entertainment says the fire was limited to the theater's follow spot lighting booth and crews are now starting repairs. The FDNY says firefighters responded Monday morning to the three-alarm blaze on West 49th Street. One firefighter suffered minor injuries. The cause remains under investigation. Well, again, it's 61 degrees outside here in Lower Manhattan for tonight. Partly cloudy, slight chance of showers, mostly after midnight this evening. We're going to see lows in the upper 40s. For tomorrow, Friday, sunny, high around 65. Pretty windy, gusts up to 25 miles an hour. For tomorrow night, partly cloudy early, mostly cloudy later, slight chance of showers after midnight with lows in the low 50s. It's WNYC on Thursday. It's 106.
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10: This is All of It on WNYC. I'm Allison Stewart. We're going to spend this hour talking about books. So I should remind you that our next Get Lit with All of It book club event is happening in a little less than 3 weeks. We are reading Ghost Town by Tom Perata. It involves grief, 1970s New Jersey, and Ouija boards. I will be in conversation with Tom on Wednesday, May 27th at the Stavros Niarchos branch of the New York Public Library. 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Again, that's wnyc.org/getlit. You can also find out how to borrow an ebook or to watch the live stream of the event. Now let's get this hour started with a celebration of debut works of fiction literature and of Asian American and Pacific Islander heritage. Our first debut author is M. Lin, who just published her short story collection titled The Memory Museum. The stories take place between the present day and the near future and follows Chinese women from different backgrounds in their home country and in various stages of emigration and repatriation. The title story is about a museum established as the new Chinese government has replaced the subject of history with memory. Its main character is a woman who works in the department dedicated to smells and tastes. Publishers Weekly says each of these stories conveys an indelible emotional truth. Emmeline, welcome to All of It.
11: Hi, Allison. Thank you for having me on.
10: Sure. You started writing this book in 2020, sort of at the height of the pandemic. How and when did these stories begin?
11: Yeah. So in 2020, I had been in the States for 10 years. I came in 2010. And obviously, we are aware that in 2020, China was in the center of attention and because the COVID virus started there. And anti-Asian hate started peaking also in the States. So I was started question myself what it means to be Chinese in that context and in general today, as the country has changed a lot since I left in 2010 to the day of 2020. So a lot of these stories came from this line of questioning.
10: How much did the anti-Asian hate that developed during the pandemic or that we saw during the pandemic, how'd that feed into the stories as you were starting to write this new book?
11: Yeah, so I think I really realized that a lot of Americans and even people close to me didn't really understand the place I grew up in, which is contemporary China, because a lot of the fiction, especially fiction about China, has focused on the history of China, which, you know, we know about Cultural Revolution, we know about Tiananmen Square protests, but what contemporary China is like is very rarely depicted in fiction. And at the same time, in the news, we read almost every day about China, what's happening in China, about the technology or about the politics. And I think there's really this gap between the understanding of the everyday reality there and this and these other, you know, very highly topical and political ideas that's happening. So, for example, one story, this story about that you mentioned, titled The Memory Museum, which is the titular story of the collection, really started with me thinking about how a lot of contemporary Chinese memories are being erased because of the highly developed technology of censorship, both online and offline. Which we read, you know, in the news, but we don't get the details of how it really operates on a daily basis. And another story that is about a filmmaker who's working in the censorship system, how she navigates the different rules and how that censorship is influences her personal and intimate relationships. But I do want to mention, like, aside from a lot of the political frameworks that's in the book, these are also just human stories. These are about contemporary Chinese women, you know, looking for a better place in the society that they're given with, and looking for, considering motherhood and thinking about the future when the climate disaster might be coming. So all of these very universal concerns that are also happening elsewhere in the world.
10: I'm speaking to debut author M. Lin about her new collection of short stories titled The Memory Museum. Let's talk about that titular story, The Memory Museum. It's in the near future, and it centers on a character who works in the olfactory and gustatory department of the Museum of Memory. Where did the concept of the Memory Museum come from?
11: I have been asked this question before, and I really tried to think about it, and I really can't remember.
10: That's okay.
11: Yeah, and my friend had joked that I had traded my own memory of that into the museum. But yeah, I really don't have a great answer of that. Sometimes ideas, you know, just appear.
10: Well, how about this idea that in this story, the new Chinese government has replaced the subject of history with memory? So what's the distinction there?
11: Yeah. I think history, as we know, is always written by the winning party or the ruling party, who, you know, wants certain things to be remembered and certain things to be erased. And in particular, in the Chinese context, history sometimes gets rewritten right in front of our eyes. And so I really want an alternative aspect, like perspective on history. I have a certain distrust in the history that's available and that's taught to me. And this is also from personal experience, where I have learned a certain system of history in my textbook growing up in China. And then, you know, of course, I find out a lot of them omitted mostly a lot of key facts that were not available to me. And the memory, it's interesting also in the Chinese context, that because there are a lot of traumatic memories in history in the past, and a lot of people actually choose, you know, as a coping mechanism, choose not really to talk about it. And so these memories sometimes don't get inherited. So I think the idea of the Memory Museum is for people to have a place to store them, to

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1: He's a ride to McDonald's for a job interview. I'm putting him in my car and taking him there. That's gas on me. So I've had to say no. I've had to talk to people like, well, maybe you can ride your bike. A year ago, I wouldn't hesitate. Just jump in. Come on, I'll take you wherever you have to go. Not so much no more.
2: For now, Basden's just hoping costs come down so she can afford to keep helping her families.
1: All right, honey. We'll straighten it out, all right? It'll be okay. I'll fix it. Okay?
3: You always say more.
1: And don't I always fix it?
3: Well, yes.
1: Okay.
2: Eventually, Basden says she will have to retire, but right now her work is helping keep her alive.
1: Like, you know, I know there's going to be a time I'm going to have to slow down, but not today. Today's not that day. Heck no. No. Mm-mm. All right, good night, y'all.
2: As the sun begins to set, Basden leaves the soup kitchen, but her day is still not done. She's heading now to a meeting with one of her families that's having trouble making rent. Tovia Smith, NPR News, Lynn, Massachusetts.

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1: And it's on WNYC. More All Things Considered coming up. Jonathan Pollard, a former U.S. intelligence analyst who served 30 years for spying for Israel, says he will run in the upcoming Israeli elections. We're going to hear all about that in just a moment.
2: WNYC is supported by The New York Phil, presenting the world premiere of Natalie Joachim's new work, and assistant concertmaster Michelle Kim plays Harrison's gamelan-flavored concerto for violin with percussion orchestra, May 22nd. Tickets at nyphil.org.
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1: Looking ahead to tomorrow's Brian Lehrer show, the president of the NAACP Legal Defense Fund weighs in on the Supreme Court's latest opinion regarding voting rights in Louisiana. Plus, a political scientist reveals where Western leaders went wrong after the fall of the Soviet Union. The Brian Lehrer show starts tomorrow morning at 10, right here on WNYC. 62 degrees right now in lower Manhattan. We're going to see lows tonight in the upper 40s. A little breezy this evening. There's a slight chance of rain as well. And then for tomorrow, should be sunny. We'll see highs again in the mid-60s by the afternoon. Lows in the low 50s tomorrow night. We could see some rain through the day. Thunderstorms possible tomorrow night. It's WNYC on Thursday. It's 520.

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1: 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I'm Elsa Chang.
2: And I'm Mary Louise Kelly. Jonathan Pollard spent 30 years behind bars in the U.S. for spying for Israel. Now he's running for a seat in Israel's parliament. In an interview with NPR, Pollard says he feels remorse for his spying. NPR's Daniel Estrin in Israel spoke to him.
3: The Jonathan Pollard affair was an historic blow to U.S.-Israel relations.
4: Pollard, a Jewish American, used his position as a naval intelligence analyst to spy for Israel.
3: This is a clip from 60 Minutes in the late 1980s. Pollard sold suitcases filled with top-secret documents to Israel, including reconnaissance photos of Israel's enemies. He said he had felt a strong connection to Israel because his mother lost relatives in the Holocaust, and he thought the U.S. was withholding

0: holding intelligence that was crucial for Israel's security. After 30 years behind bars, Pollard received parole in 2015. He was required to stay in the U.S. for 5 more years. He had been granted Israeli citizenship and moved to Israel as soon as he could in 2020. This week, he spoke with NPR from his home in Jerusalem. His feelings about Israel are complex. Back in the 80s, when he was exposed as a spy, he sought refuge in the Israeli embassy but was denied asylum and was arrested by the FBI.
1: I also had assumed that my abandonment and betrayal by the Israeli government was the exception to the rule. When October 7th happened, I suddenly realized that the entire country had been betrayed and abandoned.
0: In Jerusalem, he helped dig graves for fallen Israeli soldiers after the Hamas attack in 2023. He points a finger at Israeli Prime Minister Benjamin Netanyahu.
1: He's never taken any share of the blame for the disaster that fell upon us on that day. And he's made a series of horrific blunders following October 7th, where we have not decisively defeated any of our enemies.
0: Pollard is planning a run for the Israeli parliament as a member of a small new right-wing party. He wants to unify the Israeli right in this year's elections. He calls for the, quote, involuntary transfer of Palestinians out of Gaza, repopulating it with Israelis.
2: The decision of Jonathan Pollard to join Israeli politics is an amusing anecdote.
0: Yossi Melman co-authored Spies Against Armageddon, a history of Israeli intelligence services.
2: It won't have any impact on Israeli elections, on Israeli politics. If he decides to run to be the next pope, his chances are similar.
0: When Pollard moved to Israel in 2020, he defended his espionage, saying he had no choice. Now he tells NPR he is remorseful and wishes he'd found a, quote, legal way to act on his concerns for Israel's security.
1: I made a mistake. I didn't think about the consequences. And 30 years later, here I am, trying to leave a better legacy.
0: Attitudes have changed in 30 years. When Pollard was sentenced for espionage in the late 80s, the U.S. Defense Secretary said he had substantially harmed the U.S. But last year, Pollard was given an audience at the U.S. Embassy in Jerusalem with President Trump's ambassador, Mike Huckabee. Daniel Estrin, NPR News, Tel Aviv.
3: What was supposed to be a budget victory speech has led to confusion up at the New York State Capitol. Governor Hochul says she and legislative leaders have a, quote, general agreement on a nearly $270 billion state budget. Top lawmakers say that's not the case. So to break it all down, we're joined by my colleague Jimmy Vielkind at the State Capitol. Jimmy, we've talked a lot about the budget. Where are we right now?
4: Well, Sean, it seems clear after today that state lawmakers have indeed made some progress, but they're just still not at that finish line. Now, remember, this budget was supposed to be done by April 1st. It's now May, and this is now the latest budget of Governor Hochul's time in office since she first came to power in 2021. And now we're starting to bump up against the date when Mayor Zoran Mamdani has to present his executive budget next week. Part of the problem here is that Hochul just bit off a whole lot. In addition to all that spending, she's trying to use the budget to pass new state laws that would scale back the state's climate targets, restrict how local police can cooperate with federal immigration agents, and it's just prompted weeks and weeks and weeks of back and forth.
3: So today was supposed to be a breakthrough. What exactly did Hochul say?
4: Well, it's like you said, she reported there was that, quote, general agreement on a number of issues, including streamlining environmental reviews for housing developments and changes to reduce car insurance rates. She had this big formal press conference. People stood and clapped. There were PowerPoint slides that said, we got it done. And that's something she said. Take a listen.
5: I said we'd fix the broken systems making life harder and less affordable, from outdated environmental review laws that block New York's housing to the rising cost of auto insurance due to fraud and out-of-control lawsuits. We got it done.
4: You know, she also put a final price tag on this budget, $268 billion. Now, for people who've been paying attention, that's about $8 billion more than the proposal that Hochul put forth in January. and it's $14 billion more than the budget that was adopted last year. Republicans in New York say that spending is just unaffordable. They panned Hochul and the ruling Democrats for a process they say is dysfunctional. Here's Assembly Minority Leader Ed Rah. He's a Republican from Nassau County.
6: I just think we've gone so far away from having responsible leadership of this state and caring about what it means to pass a budget on time.
4: Yeah, Rah got to the Capitol in 2011, so it makes him kind of youngish, but this is now the latest state budget of his time here.
3: All right, now let's get to this controversy. What did Hochul's fellow Democrats have to say about her victory lap?
4: They say she really jumped the gun, Sean. You know, often a governor will have their budget kumbaya press conference with the other legislative leaders by their side. That didn't happen here. Assembly Speaker Carl Hastie summoned reporters right after Hochul's event, and he says that things are still very, very fluid, including that total spending number.
7: I don't know what that number is. Maybe she went a little higher. Maybe it's where she is. But even on the policies that she put out there today, some of these things are still incomplete. We don't even have final language on like CLCPA and even the what to do about utility rates. Like, I just think it was very premature for the governor to make this announcement.
4: Hastie says he's called off negotiations for the week and he sent his members home.
3: Ah, yes. The famous Albany weekend that starts on Thursday. We should note Mayor Mamdani has to propose a city budget next week, and that depends on how much aid is coming from Albany. So does he have a sense?
4: You know, he has a decent sense. Hochul says she's still talking with City Hall about exactly how much a proposed pied-à-terre tax is going to be structured. But they agree that it's going to bring the city about $500 million a year. Mamdani says that he sees things moving in the right direction.
8: We've said time and again that we're confident in that tax's ability to raise $500 million a year, which will be critical in putting the city back on that firm financial footing.
4: Remember, Sean, the city's also getting an extra $1.5 billion from the state, and that's on top of funding to start universal child care. Remember, we talked about that a lot in January, and it was so non-controversial, we just moved on.
3: Yeah, wow. All right, we're running out of time here, Jimmy, but before we leave, what's going to happen next? Is this going to be done in time for the mayor?
4: Well, next is just going to be more talking. Mm-hmm. You know, aid for schools and hospitals still aren't settled, and there's also back and forth about changes to something called the Tier 6 pension law that's big for newly hired public workers. They're hoping to get better benefits. Until, for now, lawmakers passed the temporary budget extender. That lasts till Monday.
3: All right. Sounds like we're going to be talking again next week. That's Jimmy Vielkind. Our WNYC Albany reporter, Jimmy, thanks so much.
4: Thanks, Sean.
3: Stay with us. There's more All Things Considered coming your way in just a moment. The late Jeffrey Epstein owned a ranch in New Mexico where some of his victims say they were assaulted.
9: We know that there are survivors that were on the record reporting abuse.
3: Now state officials have opened up two new investigations. We're going to get the details on that and more in just a moment. Stay with us. News headlines coming up next. 62 degrees right now in Lower Manhattan. We're going to see lows in the upper 40s tonight. There's a slight chance of some rain. Tomorrow, thunderstorms are possible. Should it be sunny otherwise, though, with temperatures in the mid-60s.
10: I'm Maria Hinojosa, next time on Latino USA. A firsthand account by journalist Stephanie Rodriguez about the conditions inside ICE detention facilities. She was detained for 2 weeks after being targeted, allegedly, because of her work as a journalist in Nashville. That's next time on Latino USA. Tonight at 9 on WNYC.
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13: Live from NPR News in Culver City, California, I'm Dwayne Brown. A program that deputizes local police to help ICE with immigration enforcement has grown rapidly since President Trump took office again. NPR's Meg Anderson tells us Homeland Security is offering millions of dollars in incentives to police who participate.
14: DHS has promised to reimburse officer salaries, give bonuses to police for finding undocumented people, and money for new cars and equipment like fingerprint scanners and license plate readers. A recent report estimated that if every police agency gets what they've been promised, it could add up to as much as $2 billion this year alone. But DHS hasn't released much information on who has actually gotten funds. Felicity Rose with the advocacy group Forward.us says normally federal grants go through an open process and are tracked closely.
15: It's very, very concerning that there's so little transparency in this money.
14: DHS declined to give NPR more specifics. Meg Anderson, NPR News.
13: Iran denies its forces were responsible for an explosion aboard a South Korean tanker that's been stranded in the Strait of Hormuz. Here's NPR's Anthony Kuhn.
16: An explosion hit the Panamanian-flagged cargo ship operated by a South Korean shipping company on Monday. A fire then broke out in the engine room, but there were no injuries. President Trump said that Iran had fired on the ship and said that's why South Korea should join Project Freedom, intended to escort merchant ships through the Strait of Hormuz. But Iran's embassy in Seoul said in a statement that it had nothing to do with the explosion. Seoul said it did not need to consider joining Project Freedom, as Trump himself announced its suspension after about 2 days. The ship is being towed to a dock in Dubai, and a South Korean government team has been sent to investigate. Anthony Kuhn, NPR News, Seoul.
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3: And it's on WNYC in New York. I'm Sean Carlson. It's currently 63 degrees and 532. NJ Transit officials say private donors have helped them reduce the price of train tickets to this summer's World Cup games at MetLife Stadium. But the cost is still astronomical. WNYC's Ramsey Khalife explains.
17: Instead of charging $150 for a round-trip ride from Penn Station to the Meadowlands, they'll charge $105. NJ Transit didn't say who the donors are or how much they gave. The stadium will host 8 matches during the tournament, including the championship game. NJ Transit is also making changes to non-World Cup trains, some of which will require transfers to the PATH system to get back to New York City. And for 3 hours after each match, all non-World Cup trains heading to Manhattan will terminate at Newark Penn or Broad Street. For 4 hours before each game, the NJ Transit area of Penn Station will only be accessible to people with tickets to the games.
3: The board that sets the rent for about 1 million regulated apartments is meeting tonight to consider a range of potential increases. The preliminary vote happens every spring, but this year's hearing is anything but routine. WNYC's David Brand reports.
18: The Rent Guidelines Board will reveal whether it's willing to fulfill Mayor Mamdani's now famous campaign pledge to freeze the rent. Mamdani appointed the majority of the board members. They'll decide on a range of potential increases, or even a freeze, before a final binding vote in June. Prominent tenant and landlord advocates are calling for two dramatically different but unprecedented outcomes. Tenants want a 2-year freeze. Landlords want the board to approve a higher increase on older buildings, citing rising costs. Neither has happened before. Tonight's hearing will start at 7 at LaGuardia Community College.
3: Performances of the Book of Mormon on Broadway are now canceled through May 17th. That's after a fire this week at the Eugene O'Neill Theater in Midtown. Theater owner ATG Entertainment says the fire was limited to the theater's follow spot lighting booth, and crews are now starting repairs. The FDNY says firefighters responded Monday morning to the 3-alarm blaze on West 49th Street. One firefighter suffered minor injuries. The cause of that fire remains under investigation. A look at our transit situation. F trains are delayed in both directions right now. That's due to signal problems at Coney Island, Stillwell Avenue. Downtown 2 and 5 trains are also delayed right now. Again, temperatures in the low 60s at the moment. We're going to see a low of about 48 overnight tonight. For tomorrow in our area, mostly sunny, highs in the mid-60s, gusts up to 25 miles an hour. Isolated showers for tomorrow night. We could see some thunderstorms later on with lows in the low 50s. It's WNYC. On a Thursday evening, it's 5:35.
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20: It's All Things Considered from NPR News. I'm Mary Louise Kelly in Washington.
21: And I'm Elsa Chang in Culver City, California. Well, it has been 1 year since Pope Leo XIV was elected. The first U.S.-born pope has been making his mark by speaking out for peace. And that has put him in President Trump's crosshairs. Today, Leo met with Secretary of State Marco Rubio at the Vatican to sort things out. NPR religion correspondent Jason DeRose is here to tell us about that meeting and about Pope Leo's first year. Hi, Jason.
22: Hello.
21: Okay, let's talk about Rubio's visit first. It comes on the heels of what's been a pretty extraordinary back and forth between Pope Leo and President Trump. What should we make of the Secretary of State visiting the Vatican, you think?
23: Well, Rubio is there really to repair diplomatic damage from President Trump's repeated attacks on the Pope, which upset many Americans, many American Catholics. And, you know, also, Leo really has been among the most vocal people on the global stage in calling for peace, especially with Iran. Mm-hmm. And he said he's not afraid of the Trump administration.
21: Well, does it look like this whole back and forth is calming down?
23: Only a little bit. Just this week, Donald Trump repeated this claim on a talk radio program hosted by conservative political commentator Hugh Hewitt.
24: The Pope would rather talk about the fact that it's okay for Iran to have a nuclear weapon, and I don't think that's very good. I think he's endangering a lot of Catholics and a lot of people.
23: Now, the Pope has never said Iran should have a nuclear weapon.
21: Right. Okay, well, at this point, what are people even thinking about this ongoing, I don't even know what to call it, tension, feud, spat?
23: Well, I put that question to what this conflict has meant for the perception of Pope Leo to Massimo Fagioli, who teaches Catholic theology at Trinity College Dublin and at Leo's alma mater, Villanova University.
25: I think we had two beginnings. And also two different honeymoons. So there's the usual honeymoon of every pope when he's elected. And then we had a second honeymoon, which is a side effect of the Trump offensive against him.
23: Still, some conservative Catholic Trump supporters are not happy. And for them, Leo's honeymoon is over.
21: Okay, well, the whole pope versus the president, I mean, that thing is not the only thing that has been going on during Leo's first year, right? So remind us what else has been happening.
23: Well, Leo took two major international trips, one to the Middle East and one to Africa. He visited Turkey and Lebanon, so where so many people have been suffering due to war. Mm-hmm. That trip, though, was planned by the previous pope. The first trip of Leo's own doing was to Africa, where the Catholic Church is growing. There he drew attention to armed conflict, warlords, as he put it, and to corruption.
21: The thing is, Jason, most popes serve for decades, right? So a year is a pretty short period of time. But what do you think we have learned about Pope Leo's priorities so far?
23: Well, Elsa, I want to play this piece of tape for you that I think speaks to one way Leo is framing his papacy. He was recently asked about liberal Catholic bishops in Germany who want to bless same-sex unions more publicly than the church allowed. Mm-hmm. And here's how he responded.
26: We tend to think that when the church is talking about morality, that the only issue of morality is sexual. And in reality, I believe there are much greater, more important issues such as justice, equality, freedom of men and women, freedom of religion, that would all take priority before that particular issue.
23: And speaking of justice, equality, and freedom, it's worth noting that for America's 250th birthday this summer, Vice President J.D. Vance invited Leo to the U.S. for Independence Day.
21: Well, do you think the Pope's going to take him up on that offer?
23: Well, Leo declined.
21: Okay.
23: Instead, he's going to a tiny Italian island off the coast of Africa, Lampedusa. That's often the first stop for refugees fleeing America and entering Europe, almost the Ellis Island of Europe, a place where thousands of people arrive seeking a better life.
21: That is NPR religion correspondent Jason DeRose. Thank you, Jason.
23: You're welcome.
20: In addition to his island and his Manhattan mansion, the late Jeffrey Epstein owned a sprawling ranch in New Mexico. For decades, there have been questions about whether there were crimes committed there. After calls from the public, New Mexico officials have opened up two new investigations. Daniel Montaño of member station KUNM in Albuquerque reports.
27: South of Santa Fe sits about 10,000 acres of remote high desert Epstein called the Zorro Ranch. It had a helipad, airstrip, and hangar to go with a mansion. It's where some of Epstein's victims say they were assaulted. For years, there have been suspicions, noted by officials and in talk radio chatter, of crimes at the ranch. Even claims bodies might be buried on the grounds. Connections have been alleged to several prominent figures. In March, on International Women's Day in downtown Albuquerque, hundreds of protesters caravanned out to the ranch, which was sold a few years ago, to demand answers and justice. One of the demonstrators was Sky Roberts, brother of Virginia Giuffre. Giuffre, before taking her own life, alleged years of abuse at the ranch.
0: This is what we need to see more of, state by state. I think New Mexico is taking the first initiative. I think the people of New Mexico are demanding answers. They're demanding justice. It starts here, and there's so much more that we can continue to fight for.
27: New Mexico launched two investigations in mid-February. One, unanimously created by the State House of Representatives, known as the Truth Commission, will head a civil investigation. It's funded by $2 million from settlements related to Epstein's bank accounts. The Attorney General's office around the same time announced it was reopening an old criminal investigation into allegations of illegal activity at the ranch, and it performed a search of the property with search and rescue dogs. Democratic State Representative and Truth Commission Chair Andrea Romero says the commission will focus on systemic issues that might have attracted Epstein to the state, or if anyone played a role in sweeping things under the rug.
9: We don't know. I mean, that's just it. If that wasn't the case, then what was the case? What happened here? We know that there are survivors that were on the record reporting abuse. Why did their case never make it to the state nor federal government to hold that to account in some way, shape, or form?
27: Romero says the commission will subpoena witnesses and compel testimony if necessary. It's already received a flood of tips, and she says it has a list of names of former ranch employees, possible co-conspirators, and the people of Stanley, the closest town to the ranch.
9: We're a living community of folks that knew people that worked there, that saw this guy parading around town, where he did yoga, where he grocery shopped. You know, this is a community that knew about these folks living here.
27: Republican State Representative Andrea Reeb is also a member of the commission. She says the political will to follow through is bipartisan.
1: I think everybody wants to know what happened, and everybody, of course, has sympathy for the survivors and the victims that, you know, aren't around anymore. But everyone just wants to know the truth.
27: During the rally back in March at Zorro Ranch, Roberts said it was time for the state to follow the truth wherever it leads.
2: Behind those gates, survivors endured abuse and suffering that cannot be fully put into words. And the people responsible believed they were untouchable, protected by wealth, shielded by power, and convinced the law would never reach them. Well, we're here to say that money and power do not buy you a different set of laws.
27: Contacted again recently, Roberts said he's heartened by the state's work so far, and that with enough effort, the investigations will reveal what he called the tragedies suffered and find justice for survivors. The commission is scheduled to release its initial report on July 31st. For NPR News, I'm Daniel Montano in Albuquerque, New Mexico.
3: It's All Things Considered on WNYC. I'm Sean Carlson. Soccer fans from around the globe will soon turn their attention to MetLife Stadium in northern New Jersey when the World Cup kicks off next month. Just a few miles away, one small city in the shadow of New York City has been cultivating U.S. soccer history for nearly 150 years. WNYC's David Brand visited to find out what makes Kearny, New Jersey, Soccer Town, USA.
5: We can't even get most of the pictures. We have a load over in there or on the side here. Come look.
18: That's Alice Duffy. She walks the length of the Scots American Club in Kearny, tracing the history of U.S. soccer in photos, trophies, and jerseys. They fill every inch of the narrow bar that she's been running for the past 25 years. She stops at a picture of the 1994 national team.
5: Three of them from this club were in that team.
18: Midfielder John Harkes, goalkeeper Tony Miola, and star playmaker Tab Ramos. They all grew up playing in Kearny before starting for the United States the last time it hosted a World Cup.
5: Amazing. Absolutely amazing. They were the best ever.
18: But soccer history runs even deeper in this town of 40,000. For nearly a century and a half, the sport has connected generations of newly arrived immigrants and working class residents, along with the occasional visitor. Duffy says a man recently stopped in after hearing about his great-grandfather's playing days.
5: When do you think it was? He says, probably 1930s. So I showed him the picture and burst out crying. I was going, oh my God. I go, are you okay? He goes, that's my grandfather. He says, I've never seen him playing. He goes, I can't believe it.
18: That kind of thing can happen here.
4: Kearney is one of the cradles of American soccer. I mean, it gets called a birthplace of the game over and over and over again across the years.
18: Tom McCabe is a soccer historian and professor. His documentary, Soccer Town USA, explores Kearney's footballing legacy.
4: Soccer came to Kearney before it went to Brazil. It's old. It came with the immigrants and it planted its roots, and they've been here since.
18: Those roots started with Scottish immigrants working in the hulking brick thread mills along the Passaic River. They formed company teams that played matches against other clubs in the area. One Kearney club won three straight national championships in the 1880s.
4: They're the first American soccer dynasty.
18: In 1885, the first U.S. national team played its first ever match on the border of Kearney and East Newark. The site's now a parking lot for the beloved Topps Diner, right across from the old factory mills. McCabe says the sport remained popular in Kearney throughout the 20th century, even as most Americans turned to football, baseball, and basketball.
4: Continuity in Kearney has been constant. You could always find a game. You could always find a team.
6: Now, I'll quickly show you, and go down that way, then we can just circle around past the fields.
18: Michael Mara is a Kearney soccer lifer. He owns a soccer store and now runs the same vaunted youth program his dad once led.
6: That car is a locker room. Sorry.
18: He drives me around town in his Volvo.
6: So we're coming up on Kearney Ave. We just did a loop.
18: Gone are the Scottish fish and chip shops. Today, it's a whole new group of immigrants. Census data shows the majority of Kearney residents are Hispanic.
6: On this block alone, it's a Venezuelan bakery, a Brazilian hamburger joint, Colombian eatery as well.
18: Mara began his career on Wall Street. But the 46-year-old ditched the finance gig a few years ago to spend more time with his sons. He took over the local youth program 2 years ago. They have over 450 players. We stop at a red light, and he spots some of them bouncing along Kearney Ave.
6: The middle school got out. These kids played for us, one of our goalies. So everybody just plays in town. That's just kind of the way it is.
18: The Manhattan skyline shimmers in the distance as we drive toward Harvey Field. It's a patch of turf surrounded by warehouses and mountains of construction debris on the edge of the swampy Meadowlands.
6: So it's quite funny when you're playing teams from ritzier areas and they come down to Kearney and there's, you know, by times there was like a scrap metal yard back here. And
18: it's a Jersey attitude, like how the state has sparred with FIFA over tournament planning and payments. Residents keep reminding the world that games are happening here, even though the Garden State is getting second billing behind New York.
6: It is a rough and tumble aspect to it. There's definitely people that come down and lock their doors when they play here, but we love that.
18: Chris Escandon used to hop the fence at Harvey Field to play with his brother after he emigrated from Ecuador as a kid. He says there's nothing like the Kearney soccer culture.
7: Playing in Ecuador, you know, I loved it there. I have my friends, family, but just here it's different. It's like the DNA is different.
18: Escandon went on to win a state championship at mighty Kearney High School. He's 21 now and has a job on the Kearney youth coaching staff. He says it's fitting that the World Cup is coming to his backyard.
7: We're the soccer town, USA. That's it.
18: The first World Cup match in New Jersey kicks off on June 13th. The stadium is 3 miles from Soccer Town. David Brand, WNYC News.
8: We are the boys of Kearney. 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Doodle-a-doo, doodle-a-doo, doodle-a-doo, doodle-a-doo.
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21: 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I'm Ailsa Chang.
20: And I'm Mary Louise Kelly. We are going to introduce you to this year's grand prize winner in NPR's College Podcast Challenge, Colby McCaskill, a senior at Fordham University in New York City.
12: Dear Papa, it's hard to admit because it feels like there's no solution, but I really wish you and Grammy weren't growing so old.
20: The podcast takes the form of a letter to his grandfather. He grapples with his grandparents' aging and health issues. His grandmother, Kathy, has endured cancer and now she has dementia.
12: I'm sure you know, out of everyone, how her dementia has been progressing. How she can't remember my name or her age.
5: I'm over, I think right now, I'm like 47 years.
20: His story is a portrait of a family learning to talk about hard things. NPR's Alyssa Nadworny traveled with McCaskill to visit his grandparents, who are in their 70s, in the Florida Panhandle.
13: Come here, Grammy.
14: Hi.
13: Oh, I love you.
15: At Dick and Kathy McCaskill's beach condo in Pensacola, Florida, Colby McCaskill smothers both grandparents in hugs.
5: Oh, I love you, darling.
15: He's flown down from campus in New York to share with them the excitement of his podcast, being chosen by NPR as the best among hundreds of entries.
16: Look at that.
17: That is so cool.
16: Isn't that neat?
15: His story was, after all about them.
12: So it's kind of like we're sharing it, I think.
16: That is very wow. special.
5: Oh, honey.
15: His grandfather, Dick, worked as a healthcare executive. His grandmother, Kathy, was a teacher. Now they're retired, spending the winter in sunny Florida.
16: I'm Dick McCaskill, the papa.
5: Yes.
16: What's your name?
5: Kathy McCaskill.
16: And who are you?
5: I'm the,
16: Grammy.
15: It's here in this condo, surrounded by trays of seashells, where I play the podcast for them.
19: Well, let's listen.
16: Okay.
0: Dear papa, it's hard to admit because it feels like there's no solution.
15: In the audio letter, Colby, who is studying journalism, weaves together scenes from a past visit with his grandparents. He layers in interviews and personal reflections, squaring the grandparents he grew up with, traveling the world, sharing so many stories, taking care of him, with the new reality where the caretaking roles are shifting.
12: I was scared. I remember that you seemed to have an answer for the fear. Don't be afraid, you told us. Don't be afraid. Well, Papa, I couldn't do it. I couldn't stop the fear from rising. Is that even how it works?
15: Colby, who just turned 21, was afraid to confess these feelings in person. It was far easier to put them in a podcast, to start conversations he was terrified to have. And the resulting intimacy and vulnerability stood out to our NPR judges, like in this candid convo with his grandmother.
5: Now, I started to say something, and then I can't remember, but it is a little scary, honey, that when I walk in and I'm going to do something, and then I can't remember what I was supposed to talk about.
13: Love you both.
14: Give everybody a hug at home.
13: I will. Bye.
12: Dear Papa, when you dropped me off at the airport on Tuesday, I wish I held on to Grammy for longer. Most of me just didn't want to see her change. Most of me just wanted to,
0: like you, grow closer to her, not further away.
19: Let's just like sit for a minute and think about that, and then I'd love to just hear how it made the two of you feel.
15: We're sitting on the screened-in deck, Dick and Kathy side by side holding hands.
16: I've listened to it 4 or 5 times, and it brings tears every time I hear it.
15: I look over at Colby, who is relieved to see his grandfather is not upset. Instead, he's wiping tears from his cheeks.
19: Had you talked openly about dementia or your grandma's health or your dynamics?
12: We never had like a very deep conversation. I don't know, I was a little scared to talk about it. If there's no medical solution for it, then like, what would talking about it do? It would just make us all more sad.
15: There was some avoiding on Dick's side, too. He turns to face Colby.
16: As people look at themselves day to day, it's hard to see the big changes. So it's more poignant that you can see things that we don't.
15: Things like the dementia. Even though he and Kathy live each day with the condition progressing more and more, like a lot of people, They weren't quite ready to admit it was happening. But in Colby's podcast, he uses the word dementia clearly and often, not afraid to name it.
16: Hearing the word is sort of a cold cup of water thrown in your face that you realize, yeah, this is a fact, and that's what we're dealing with.
1: Yes.
15: And yet, in the podcast, Colby is struck by how these health issues actually strengthened his grandparents' relationship with each other.
12: I would have thought this kind of change would emotionally isolate you from her.
16: Yeah, but truly, it's getting, in many levels, better and sweeter. And
12: even in this time?
16: Yeah, I think even in this time.
12: I asked her about that, too.
1: My precious husband, you know, he'll stop and he'll wait and he'll say, well, what were you talking about a minute ago? And he helps me bring it back to me.
15: It's a different version of their decades-long love. Dick and Kathy don't go on 100-mile bike rides anymore or ski double black diamonds, but they found new ways to spend time together.
16: Can I work on this one too?
1: Sure, sure.
15: Doing coloring books has been helpful for Kathy's dementia.
1: Okay, I'm starting.
15: Colby sits down and joins them.
9: How long have you been working on this coloring book?
1: Oh, a lot of time.
9: Yeah.
1: And
9: yeah.
1: I love doing it.
15: Yeah. But it has been hard. Dick told us how Kathy often struggles with basic tasks.
16: To know how to turn on the electric toothbrush, but then not know how to turn it off. You know, that used to drive me crazy.
15: Their new reality has tested their patience and their faith, but it's also strengthened it.
1: The Lord knows it all.
16: That's right.
1: Yes, darling.
16: Healthy, happy, and wise.
1: That's right.
15: As Dick and Kathy McCaskill talk, I can see Colby taking it all in. He's 50 years younger than them, on the cusp of his adult life. And he was so afraid to talk about hard things like aging and death. But the podcast, it cracked that open.
19: Why do you think families avoid conversations like this?
17: You know, if it's a medical situation that can't change, then what's the point in talking about the feelings, right?
16: Yeah, I think that goes back to the avoidance or unwillingness to talk about it.
17: But my feelings have changed. I feel less scared about the future. I do.
16: Good. Good.
17: Figuring it out together.
16: That's right.
1: Yeah, that's right.
15: As it turns out, the fear of the unknown often goes away when we start talking about it. Alyssa Nadworny, NPR News, Pensacola, Florida.

0: Yes, hello. Hello, yes, it's WNYC. There's more All Things Considered coming your way after the top of the 6 o'clock hour at 6:30 tonight. It is Marketplace. At 8 o'clock, it's On Point. Latino USA is at 9 tonight. It's followed by Q at 10 p.m. It's 62 degrees out there. It's sunny out here in New York City at the moment. We're going to see lows tonight in the upper 40s. There's a slight chance of some rain tonight, about a 20% chance of showers overnight. Stay with us. It's WNYC. On a Thursday evening, we're coming up on 6 p.m.
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0: At the request of the New York Times, the judge unseals a goodbye note that Jeffrey Epstein's former cellmate says he found after the convicted sex offender's first suicide attempt in July of 2019. I'm Sean Carlson. It's All Things Considered on WNYC. Also coming up, the federal government is offering local police large financial incentives to help arrest undocumented immigrants, but there's little transparency about the effort.
3: For other kinds of money going out to local law enforcement from the federal government, that is tracked extremely closely.
0: More on what we do know about the program called 287G. And later, it's Thursday, so it's time to break down all of the latest local transit news on the way headed your way. We'll have all that and more. News headlines are next.

0: of the incident, told NPR that the note was relevant to his sentencing.
1: The government had decided to seek the death penalty against him. And his conduct in jail matters a lot in front of a jury.
0: Barquette believes the note is genuine, but didn't verify it through any sort of forensic analysis.
1: Just the surrounding circumstances of how we came into possession of it, and looking at a similar writing that was found in the cell after he actually killed himself, led us to be comfortable with the fact that Epstein had written it.
0: In a statement to NPR on Thursday, the Department of Justice said, quote, "This is the first time DOJ is seeing it as well." The New York Times also asked the judge to unseal three other documents from Tartaglione's case. Barquette says they could help answer some questions about where the note came from. Rachel Treisman, NPR News.
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3: And it's on WNYC. There's more All Things Considered coming your way in just a moment. It's Thursday, so it's time to break down all of the latest local transit news. On the Way is headed your way in just a moment. It's 62 degrees right now, mostly sunny here in Lower Manhattan. We're going to see temperatures tonight in the upper 40s. Chance of some rain this evening, about a 20% chance of that. Tomorrow should be sunny through the day, but rain, possibly thunderstorms for tomorrow night. Temperatures in the mid-60s tomorrow. 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
7: If you have questions for me,
3: it's Thursday. That means it's time for On the Way, our weekly segment on All Things Considered, breaking down the week's transit news. Joining us, WNYC's transportation reporters, Stephen Nesson and Ramsey Khalife, and editor Clayton Guza. All right, it's been well over a year since congestion pricing launched, charging drivers $9 to enter Manhattan below 60th Street. Now, the MTA says the tolls brought a lot of benefits to the city, things like less gridlock, right? More money for mass transit. But a new report by researchers at Columbia University say air quality in the Bronx has actually gotten worse due to the tolls. Stephen, can you tell us about those findings?
8: This study by researchers at Columbia University's Mailman School of Public Health used 19 sensors around the Bronx, and they captured air quality a year before congestion pricing went into effect and a year after. And while most of the sensors didn't see a big change in air quality, the one set up by the highway did see an increase in fine particle pollution. That's the stuff from trucks and cars. And this isn't totally unexpected. All of the MTA's research on congestion pricing predicted an uptick due to vehicles that may be avoiding the toll zone. Mm-hmm. That said, we got a report last year from Cornell University that found fine particle pollution decreased in Manhattan in the tolling zone by a significant amount, like 22%. So the MTA really trumpeted that report and held it up as a sign that congestion pricing is working. This one from Columbia, they're not so keen on it.
3: Yeah.
9: And it's likely because this is really like the first data set that we've seen that kind of shows a negative effect of congestion pricing to neighborhoods outside of the congestion relief zone. So as Stephen said, the MTA did consider this outcome when planning the toll program. So what they did was consider or develop these initiatives to curb pollution in the Bronx. They're doing that by replacing these diesel-guzzling refrigerator trucks at the Hunt Point's produce market with cleaner hybrid alternatives. Those trucks were really polluting particulate matter in the borough for quite a while. There's also an asthma center or asthma resources they want to develop in the South Bronx using funds from congestion pricing.
3: So did they finish those projects?
10: So no, those projects are still far away.

0: from being realized, you know, they're being funded kind of as we go on through this program. But the cause of this kind of pollution in the South Bronx is simply economics, right? It's toll shopping, something that's happened in New York City since there's been toll bridges and tunnels.
1: Yeah.
0: And instead of cutting through Manhattan, drivers, particularly trucks, are cutting through the Bronx and the Cross Bronx largely to avoid the congestion charge. And a lot of people in the borough are feeling slighted, right? The South Bronx already has some of the highest asthma rates in the country.
1: Yeah.
0: And projects like that asthma center, the future of it's kind of mysterious. The mayor's office yesterday announced some mitigation plans, some mitigation funding for asthma and air quality in the Bronx. Asthma Center was nowhere on it. Some more reporting needs to be done from our newsroom to figure out its fate.
1: Yeah.
2: And advocates like David Rosales with the group South Bronx Unite, which helped partner on this Columbia study, say even still, those mitigation measures aren't good enough.
3: People in the South Bronx can't breathe. They're going to the emergency room because of asthma. And so mitigation, in our opinion, doesn't justify burdening our community.
2: The MTA is quick to point out traffic on the Cross Bronx and the Major Deegan is down on average by over 10,000 vehicles a day, a sign they say overall the program is reducing traffic.
1: Yeah. All right. Mayor Mamdani wrote into City Hall promising to make the city's buses free, famously, right? The idea would require sign-off from state lawmakers who have shown no signs of moving ahead with the idea this year. But there are other proposals bouncing around in the city council that would make transit a bit more affordable. Ramsey, bring us up to speed on that.
4: So there are a couple alternatives to free buses that are being floated right now, and they both revolve around the city's Fair Fares program. That's the one that provides a half-price Omni card to low-income New Yorkers. It's underutilized and only applies to about 1 million of the lowest income people in the city. Mm. So the city council had a hearing this week to entertain all these different ideas to expand the program. The first one is Council Speaker Julie Menon. She says that the same group, that around 1 million people, should get completely free rides on subways, buses, paratransit, and that the city should automatically enroll any New Yorker currently eligible because eligibility is really low, or enrollment is quite low. And there are also advocates and the Citizens Budget Commission that are both calling to expand or to raise the income level that is eligible. So they argue that's to aid the working poor, who more often use the subways and buses every day to get to their jobs. For both sides, expanding fare fares is a better way to help working class New Yorkers by subsidizing not only bus rides, again, but subways and paratransit.
0: Yeah, and key is the functionality here, right? Making buses free would take away all that fare revenue from the MTA. Fare fares doesn't do that. Fare fares reimburses the MTA for the discounts they give to people. It comes out of the city's budget, right? And it really breaks down to this. I mean, fare revenue is power in New York City, right? The Citizens Budget Commission says that making the buses free would cost the MTA $900 million a year. That's $900 million of power from MTA Chair Janet Lieber. That money is used to secure bonds to finance things like construction projects and buy new subway cars. It's used to pay workers. It's a key pillar in Lieber's MTA empire, right? And Mamdani comes into office and says he wants to take it away, make it free, effectively give that power and that money back to the riders, but also, you know, use it for his own means to kind of be elected here. It helped him win a seat. But Lieber has repeatedly poured cold water on this idea, right? And because the free bus idea isn't moving anywhere in Albany, it's left open this opportunity for the council to come in and Speaker Julia Menon to come in and propose an alternative. And they're using an existing program. They're not, you know, reinventing the wheel here. This program's been around for 7 years. It was passed by de Blasio, and it's kind of already functional.
4: And the MTA is in support of expanding fare fares. Officials for the agency testified that they agree with expanding eligibility to get more riders using their system at this discounted rate. They didn't share which income level they'd expand it to, but they are in support of it in general. All this being said, estimates to expand fare fares, no matter how it looks, would be greatly cheaper for the city than the free bus program. It would cost at least an additional $100 million annually in the city budget. Nowhere near that $900 million that we've been hearing about.
1: Okay. Now, this one is near and dear to my heart. RIP, love it or hate it. I'm a lover. Some people hate it. Spirit Airlines ceased operations last week after going bankrupt. They operated out of LaGuardia Airport's historic Marine Air Terminal. You guys reported this week the building is now deserted. That's wild. That is a classic terminal.
2: Well, Sean, let's time travel for a minute.
1: Let's
2: get in
1: it.
2: My DeLorean.
1: Okay,
2: we're going to March 31st, 1940. When the Marine Terminal opened, Mayor Fiorello LaGuardia, of course, was on hand for some lofty words.
5: Aviation was meant as an instrument of peace. Its real purpose is to bring people closer together.
2: Now, according to reports, FDR was there. I'm sure the band was striking up a tune. This was the dawn of commercial aviation.
1: Yeah.
4: Now, Sean, let's fast forward 86 years.
1: Let's.
4: It sounds a lot different.
1: Oh, breaking my heart, man.
4: Really sad.
1: Yeah.
4: So I went there. All of the 6 gates that Spirit Airlines planes had at Terminal A are completely closed. I walked into the main rotunda of this historic terminal, and it was completely empty. There was a restaurant there that had closed down. Security lines were completely abandoned. Oddly enough, there was a private plane service office that was still open for the wealthy to fly out of the airport.
1: Of course.
4: What was once, you know, a go-to terminal for cheap budget airline flights is now the only destination for expensive private planes at LaGuardia. It's an interesting image. But the building itself now looks more like a museum than a working airport, and it does feel deserted.
1: Yeah.
2: It really is a classic museum piece, the Marine Air Terminal, Sean.
1: Yeah, it's great.
2: When it opened, these planes were landing in Bowery Bay because they were the kind of planes that took off and landed in water.
1: Oh my
2: they
1: God.
2: Had to get towed to the land. And those early flights to Europe, it took 26 hours. And they would stop over in the Bahamas or Nova Scotia to refuel along the way. But the terminal itself, like you said, you know, it's got this 237-foot-wide WPA New Deal-era mural that was created in, you know, at that era. It was painted over in the 1950s, restored in the 1980s. But we can expect that's still going to be there. But in the meantime, it's not clear who's actually going to be using the terminal going forward.
0: Right, and it's all happening while the Port Authority is kind of planning this billion-dollar renovation of the terminal, this a portion of it that's kind of dumpier, but it's built out in the 1980s. We don't know a timeline for that, but eventually, and we don't know if anyone's ever going to fly out of there again, but there are plans for it for now.
1: Well, we have to leave it there for today. I guess this is another trip back in time. You guys are really bringing me back here. That's WNYC Stephen Nesson, Ramsey Khalifa, and Clayton Guza. You can stay in the know on all things transit by signing up for our weekly newsletter at gothamist.com/on the way. My friends, thanks so much.
2: Thank
4: Sean,
2: you.
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1: It's WNYC. Coming up in just a moment, it's Marketplace. 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
7: 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It's huge. It's enormous.
1: The case for a tax base. 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We'll be back with All Things Considered at 7 o'clock.
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11: In Los Angeles, I'm Kai Rizdal. It is Thursday today, 7 May. Good as always to have you along, everybody. It doesn't get a whole lot of headline love. Worker productivity doesn't. It's not one of the A-listers like jobs or GDP, though it probably ought to be, given as critical as it is to the growth of this economy. We learned this morning productivity growth slowed a bit in the first quarter. It increased just 0.8% growth did. That's according to the Bureau of Labor Statistics. Year on year, though, growth comes in at a satisfyingly more robust 2.9%. And that's happening, as Marketplace Elizabeth Troval reports to get us going at a time of massive investment in AI and accompanying massive productivity promises.
6: Trying to understand productivity using quarterly data is kind of like using a weather report to understand the climate, says Gerald Cohen with UNC.
12: It's hard to discern even trends with a few years of data.
6: He says U.S. productivity isn't as bad or as good as today's quarter-on-quarter or year-on-year numbers say it is.
12: But the fact that we continue to see stronger productivity growth, you know, in the twos is suggestive of a pickup.
6: He says annualized productivity growth since 2019 is around 2.1%, better than the last decade or so, but it could be higher. So how much of today's gains are coming from AI?
13: I think AI, full, you know, story of AI-driven productivity is still a few years away from us.
6: That's Yelena Shalechova with the Conference Board, who thinks productivity growth today is more about automation coming out of the pandemic.
13: Companies had to invest a lot into automation because labor was not available and it was so expensive.
6: Think of self-checkout at the supermarket. Another sector that's made gains because of the pandemic, restaurants.
14: It's pretty much driven by DoorDash.
6: That's Erica McIntyre with Stanford.
14: So lots of people developed DoorDash habits during the pandemic that they have not given up. And it has expanded the revenue potential for many restaurants.
6: She says there's also been a productivity boom in the gambling industry.
14: It is now much easier to gamble on your phone. So that obviously means more profit for gambling companies. They are doing very well.
6: While it is too soon to extrapolate much about AI in this current productivity data, Chapman University's Seth Benzel says,
15: in the medium and long term, the productivity story is about AI. It is about automation. It is about, you know, increasing output with fewer workers.
6: So when it comes to productivity gains, don't worry. The robots are coming. I'm Elizabeth Troval for Marketplace.
11: Oh, I feel much better now. Wall Street on this Thursday, the robots, that is, the algorithms that do so much of the trading, well, they were a tad pessimistic. We will have the details when we do the numbers.

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1: This final note on the way out today, which you already know if you bought a plane ticket recently, the Department of Transportation said this week that U.S. airlines spent 56% more on jet fuel in March than they did in February. Strait of Hormuz, by the way, last time I checked, still closed. Our daily production team includes Olivia Burdett, Andy Corbin, Maria Hollenhorst, Sarah Leeson, Sean McHenry, Michaela Sea, and Sophia Terenzio. Will Story is the supervising senior producer, and I'm Kai Rizdahl. We will see you tomorrow, everybody. This is APM.
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3: 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At 8 o'clock, it's On Point. On the show tonight, President Trump's face is set to feature in new U.S. passports, commemorative coins, and banners hanging from federal buildings. On tonight's On Point, what it means when the president's portrait is everywhere. On Point starts at 8 o'clock tonight on WNYC. It's followed by Latino USA at 9 p.m. Q is at 10 o'clock tonight. Right now here in Lower Manhattan, it's 61 degrees. We're going to see lows tonight in the upper 40s. There's a chance of some rain, about a 20% chance of those showers this evening. For tomorrow, mostly sunny, highs around 65, wind gusts up to 25 miles an hour for tomorrow. We could see some isolated showers tomorrow night, thunderstorms possible too, with lows in the low 50s. 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
3: In his first year, Pope Leo has spoken in favor of peace and the plight of immigrants, putting him in the crosshairs of the Trump administration. He met with the U.S. Secretary of State today. I'm Sean Carlson, and you are listening to All Things Considered. It's on WNYC. Also coming up, according to a new poll, 8 in 10 Americans are having trouble making ends meet.
5: Finding it hard to put food on the table, clothes on the back, and gas in the car. It's crazy.
3: Coming up, we'll hear from a woman whose job is helping needy families, but who's now struggling herself. Also, just ahead, it's been a week of shifting messages and strategies on the Iran war. We're going to get the latest on that and much more. Stay with us. News headlines are next.

0: It's WNYC. There's more All Things Considered coming up. If you've been listening to WNYC, if you've been listening to All Things Considered, and you follow New York political news, you probably know that the New York State budget is pretty late, many weeks late at this point. Well, apparently, the governor thinks that there's a deal. Legislative leaders say, not so fast. We're going to talk to WNYC Albany reporter Jamie Vielkind in just a little bit about where we're at and who's saying what. Stay tuned for that.
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0: Right now, you are listening to All Things Considered. On Point is at 8 o'clock tonight. At 9 is Latino USA. On the show tonight, a Nashville-based journalist talks about her ICE detainment and why she believes she was targeted by U.S. immigration enforcement. That's Latino USA. It's 9 o'clock tonight here on WNYC. It's followed by Q at 10. 61 degrees right now here in Lower Manhattan. We're going to see temperatures tonight in the upper 40s, about a 20% chance of rain this evening. For tomorrow, mostly sunny, high around 65 in the afternoon, wind gusts up to 25 miles an hour. Partly cloudy tomorrow night, mostly cloudy later, isolated showers possible, lows in the low 50s. By Saturday, much of the same. Showers are possible. We could see some thunderstorms with highs in the mid-60s. It's WNYC at 720.

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1: 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I'm Elsa Chang.
2: And I'm Mary Louise Kelly. Jonathan Pollard spent 30 years behind bars in the U.S. for spying for Israel. Now he's running for a seat in Israel's parliament. In an interview with NPR, Pollard says he feels remorse for his spying. NPR's Daniel Estrin in Israel spoke to him.
3: The Jonathan Pollard affair was an historic blow to U.S.-Israel relations.
4: Pollard, a Jewish American, used his position as a naval intelligence analyst to spy for Israel.
3: This is a clip from 60 Minutes in the late 1980s. Pollard sold suitcases filled with top-secret documents to Israel, including reconnaissance photos of Israel's enemies. He said he had felt a strong connection to Israel because his mother lost relatives in the Holocaust, and he thought the U.S. was withholding intelligence that was crucial for Israel's security. After 30 years behind bars, Pollard received parole in 2015. He was required to stay in the U.S. for 5 more years. He had been granted Israeli citizenship and moved to Israel as soon as he could in 2020. This week, he spoke with NPR from his home in Jerusalem. His feelings about Israel are complex. Back in the 80s, when he was exposed as a spy, he sought refuge in the Israeli embassy but was denied asylum and was arrested by the FBI.
5: I also had assumed that my abandonment and betrayal by the Israeli government was the exception to the rule. When October 7th happened, I suddenly realized that the entire country had been betrayed and abandoned.
3: In Jerusalem, he helped dig graves for fallen Israeli soldiers after the Hamas attack in 2023. He points a finger at Israeli Prime Minister Benjamin Netanyahu.
5: He's never taken any share of the blame for the disaster that fell upon us on that day. And he's made a series of horrific blunders

0: following October 7th, where we have not decisively defeated any of our enemies.
1: Pollard is planning a run for the Israeli parliament as a member of a small new right-wing party. He wants to unify the Israeli right in this year's elections. He calls for the, quote, involuntary transfer of Palestinians out of Gaza, repopulating it with Israelis.
2: The decision of Jonathan Pollard to join Israeli politics is an amusing anecdote.
1: Yossi Melman co-authored Spies Against Armageddon, a history of Israeli intelligence services.
2: It won't have any impact on Israeli elections, on Israeli politics. If he decides to run to be the next pope, his chances are similar.
1: When Pollard moved to Israel in 2020, he defended his espionage, saying he had no choice. Now he tells NPR he is remorseful and wishes he'd found a, quote, legal way to act on his concerns for Israel's security.
3: I made a mistake. I didn't think about the consequences. And 30 years later, here I am, trying to leave a better legacy.
1: Attitudes have changed in 30 years. When Pollard was sentenced for espionage in the late 80s, the U.S. Defense Secretary said he had substantially harmed the U.S. But last year, Pollard was given an audience at the U.S. Embassy in Jerusalem with President Trump's ambassador, Mike Huckabee. Daniel Estrin, NPR News, Tel Aviv.
4: What was supposed to be a budget victory speech has led to confusion up at the New York State Capitol. Governor Hochul says she and legislative leaders have a, quote, general agreement on a nearly $270 billion state budget. Top lawmakers say that's not the case. So to break it all down, we're joined by my colleague Jimmy Vielkind at the State Capitol. Jimmy, we've talked a lot about the budget. Where are we right now?
5: Well, Sean, it seems clear after today that state lawmakers have indeed made some progress, but they're just still not at that finish line. Now, remember, this budget was supposed to be done by April 1st. It's now May, and this is now the latest budget of Governor Hochul's time in office since she first came to power in 2021. And now we're starting to bump up against the date when Mayor Zoran Mamdani has to present his executive budget next week. Part of the problem here is that Hochul just bit off a whole lot. In addition to all that spending, she's trying to use the budget to pass new state laws that would scale back the state's climate targets, restrict how local police can cooperate with federal immigration agents, and it's just prompted weeks and weeks and weeks of back and forth.
4: So today was supposed to be a breakthrough. What exactly did Hochul say?
5: Well, it's like you said, she reported there was that, quote, general agreement on a number of issues, including streamlining environmental reviews for housing developments and changes to reduce car insurance rates. She had this big formal press conference. People stood and clapped. There were PowerPoint slides that said, we got it done. And that's something she said. Take a listen.
6: I said we'd fix the broken systems making life harder and less affordable. From outdated environmental review laws that block New York's housing to the rising cost of auto insurance due to fraud and out-of-control lawsuits. We got it done.
5: You know, she also put a final price tag on this budget, $268 billion. Now, for people who've been paying attention, that's about $8 billion more than the proposal that Hochul put forth in January, and it's $14 billion more than the budget that was adopted last year. Republicans in New York say that spending is just unaffordable. They panned Hochul and the ruling Democrats for a process they say is dysfunctional. Here's Assembly Minority Leader Ed Rah. He's a Republican from Nassau County.
7: I just think we've gone so far away from having responsible leadership of this state and caring about what it means to pass a budget on time.
5: Yeah, Rah got to the Capitol in 2011, so it makes him kind of youngish, but this is now the latest state budget of his time here.
4: All right, now let's get to this controversy. What did Hochul's fellow Democrats have to say about her victory lap?
5: They say she really jumped the gun, Sean. You know, often a governor will have their budget kumbaya press conference with the other legislative leaders by their side. That didn't happen here. Assembly Speaker Carl Hastie summoned reporters right after Hochul's event, and he says that things are still very, very fluid, including that total spending number.
8: I don't know what that number is. Maybe she went a little higher. Maybe it's where she is. But even on the policies that she put out there today, some of these things are still incomplete. We don't even have final language on like CLCPA and even the what to do about utility rates. Like, I just think it was very premature for the governor to make this announcement.
5: Hasty says he's called off negotiations for the week and he sent his members home.
4: Ah, yes. The famous Albany weekend that starts on Thursday. We should note Mayor Mamdani has to propose a city budget next week, and that depends on how much aid is coming from Albany. So does he have a sense?
5: You know, he has a decent sense. Hochul says she's still talking with City Hall about exactly how much a proposed pied-à-terre tax is going to be structured. But they agree that it's going to bring the city about $500 million a year. Mamdani says that he sees things moving in the right direction.
9: We've said time and again that we're confident in that tax's ability to raise $500 million a year, which will be critical in putting the city back on that firm financial footing.
5: Remember, Sean, the city's also getting an extra $1.5 billion from the state, and that's on top of funding to start universal child care. Remember, we talked about that a lot in January, and it was so non-controversial, we just moved on.
4: Yeah, wow. All right, we're running out of time here, Jimmy, but before we leave, what's going to happen next? Is this going to be done in time for the mayor?
5: Well, next is just going to be more talking. Mm-hmm. You know, aid for schools and hospitals still aren't settled. And there's also back and forth about changes to something called the Tier 6 pension law. That's big for newly hired public workers. They're hoping to get better benefits. Until for now, lawmakers passed the temporary budget extender. That lasts till Monday.
4: All right. Sounds like we're going to be talking again next week. That's Jimmy Vielkind, our WNYC Albany reporter. Jimmy, thanks so much.
5: Thanks, Sean.
4: More All Things Considered just ahead. The late Jeffrey Epstein owned a ranch in New Mexico where some of the victims say they were assaulted.
10: We know that there are survivors that were on the record reporting abuse.
4: Now state officials have opened two new investigations. We're going to get the details on that in just a moment on All Things Considered. News headlines are next. 62 degrees right now here in Lower Manhattan. We're going to see lows in the upper 40s tonight. For tomorrow, sunny through the day, rain possible later on. We'll see highs again in the mid-60s. It's 7:30.
11: President Trump has put his face on huge banners hanging from federal buildings. He's looking at you from new national parks passes. And now special U.S. passports will have Trump's image superimposed over the Declaration of Independence.
12: The symbolism says America is Trump.
11: Why authoritarians put their faces on everything. That's on the next On Point. 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
15: Live from NPR News in Culver City, California, I'm Dwayne Brown. As the U.S. and Iran negotiate over reopening the Strait of Hormuz to commercial traffic, Iran is reportedly creating an agency to tax vessels passing through the strait. This comes as energy and food costs continue to rise across the world due to a shutdown of the vital shipping channel. U.S. Ambassador to the U.N. Mike Walls is urging the United Nations and the Security Council to uphold international law, even after President Trump told U.S. allies he didn't need their help.
16: This should be a simple demand, the removal of mines from an international waterway, that you cannot exact illegal tolls. We have to address these violations here in the Council.
15: The strait is effectively blocked off, and experts say it will be tough for Iran to agree to stopping its nuclear program altogether. Cleanup across Mississippi continues after storms or tornadoes destroyed hundreds of homes and injured more than a dozen people. This comes as a council of disaster experts appointed by the president is recommending major changes to FEMA. NPR's Rebecca Hersher reports.
17: The council was created by President Trump in the early days of his second term. The president has repeatedly called for FEMA to be eliminated, but the council recommends investing in the agency to make it easier for disaster survivors to get help. That includes housing for people whose homes are destroyed in hurricanes, wildfires, and other events. The council does not recommend cuts to FEMA's workforce. In recent weeks, the agency has reversed Trump administration policies that previously cut thousands of jobs at FEMA. Rebecca Hersher, NPR News.
15: Stocks finished lower across the board on Wall Street today as oil prices continue to come down. ever so slightly. This is NPR News.
4: And it's on WNYC in New York. I'm Sean Carlson. It's currently 62 degrees at 7:32. Governor Hochul says she has a deal on a new state budget, but WNYC's John Campbell reports a top lawmaker says otherwise.
18: The governor announced a handshake agreement with lawmakers on the $268 billion spending plan. She says the budget will include a so-called pied-à-terre tax on pricey second homes in New York City.
19: To help out New York City, we're finalizing the details of pied-à-terre tax to help close the city's budget gap.
18: But the governor's announcement angered Assembly Speaker Carl Hastie, who has to sign off on any deal. He says there is no agreement and that the governor and lawmakers have all sorts of fiscal issues left to discuss. Frustrated with the process, the speaker sent assembly members back to their districts for the weekend.
4: The mayor of Belleville, New Jersey, says the fire that tore through the industrial complex in town over the weekend is contained but still burning. Mayor Michael Mellum says it appears the fire was started by welding operations and quickly burned through four structures, including a mattress and a cardboard warehouse.
20: But you're talking about warehouses that are not your modern, you know, one-story warehouses that are 20 foot tall that span out over acres. These were warehouses that were five and six stories, you know, old construction.
4: Mellum says so far air quality tests show there's no concern to the public's health, and officials don't believe there was a concentration of chemicals stored in the warehouses. Several homes were destroyed in the fire, but the mayor says there were no deaths or serious injuries. The town's main road, Washington Avenue, has reopened. Local schools were remote today. They will continue to be remote tomorrow. The New York Knicks are on a playoff roll. New York is now up 2-0 against the Philadelphia 76ers in the second round of the NBA playoff series. They beat the Sixers 108-102 last night at MSG. It was a much tighter game than the recent handful had been. The Knicks blew out Atlanta in the last two games of the first round and Philly in game one. It's a best of seven, so the Knicks have to win two more games to advance. They'll try to go up to 3-0 in Philadelphia tomorrow night. Right now, it's 62 degrees here in Lower Manhattan. We're going to see temperatures this evening fall into the upper 40s. A little breezy tonight. For tomorrow, mostly sunny, windy, gusts up to 25 miles an hour possible tomorrow. High around 65 in the afternoon. It'll start partly cloudy tomorrow night. More cloudy as the evening goes on. Isolated showers, lows in the upper 50s. Looking ahead to Saturday, showers are likely early. More thunderstorms possible in the afternoon. We'll see a high of about 65 again on Saturday. Much of the same Saturday night. Showers, thunderstorms possible. We'll see lows in the low 50s on Saturday night. Stick around. 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
22: It's All Things Considered from NPR News. I'm Mary Louise Kelly in Washington.
23: And I'm Elsa Chang in Culver City, California. Well, it has been 1 year since Pope Leo XIV was elected. The first U.S.-born pope has been making his mark by speaking out for peace. And that has put him in President Trump's crosshairs. Today, Leo met with Secretary of State Marco Rubio at the Vatican to sort things out. NPR religion correspondent Jason DeRose is here to tell us about that meeting and about Pope Leo's first year. Hi, Jason.
24: Hello.
23: Okay, let's talk about Rubio's visit first. It comes on the heels of what's been a pretty extraordinary back and forth between Pope Leo and President Trump. What should we make of the Secretary of State visiting the Vatican, you think?
24: Well, Rubio is there really to repair diplomatic damage from President Trump's repeated attacks on the Pope, which upset many Americans, many American Catholics. And, you know, also, Leo really has been among the most vocal people on the global stage in calling for peace, especially with Iran. Mm-hmm. And he said he's not afraid of the Trump administration.
23: Well, does it look like this whole back and forth is calming down?
24: Only a little bit. Just this week, Donald Trump repeated this claim on a talk radio program hosted by conservative political commentator Hugh Hewitt.
25: The Pope would rather talk about the fact that it's okay for Iran to have a nuclear weapon, and I don't think that's very good. I think he's endangering a lot of Catholics and a lot of people.
24: Now, the Pope has never said Iran should have a nuclear weapon.
23: Right. Okay, well, at this point, what are people even thinking about this ongoing, I don't even know what to call it, tension, feud, spat?
24: Well, I put that question to what this conflict has meant for the perception of Pope Leo to Massimo Fagioli, who teaches Catholic theology at Trinity College Dublin and at Leo's alma mater, Villanova University.
0: I think we have two beginnings and also two different honeymoons. So there's the usual honeymoon of every pope when he's elected. And then we had a second honeymoon, which is a side effect of the Trump offensive against him.
24: Still, some conservative Catholic Trump supporters are not happy. And for them, Leo's honeymoon is over.
23: Okay, well, the whole pope versus the president, I mean, that thing is not the only thing that has been going on during Leo's first year, right? So remind us what else has been happening.
24: Well, Leo took two major international trips, one to the Middle East and one to Africa. He visited Turkey and Lebanon, so where so many people have been suffering due to war. That trip, though, was planned by the previous pope. The first trip of Leo's own doing was to Africa, where the Catholic Church is growing. There he drew attention to armed conflict, warlords, as he put it, and to corruption.
23: The thing is, Jason, most popes serve for decades, right? So a year is a pretty short period of time. But what do you think we have learned about Pope Leo's priorities so far?
24: Well, Elsa, I want to play this piece of tape for you that I think speaks to one way Leo is framing his papacy. He was recently asked about liberal Catholic bishops in Germany who want to bless same-sex unions more publicly than the church allowed. Mm-hmm. And here's how he responded.
1: We tend to think that when the church is talking about morality, that the only issue of morality is sexual. And in reality, I believe there are much greater, more important issues such as justice, equality, freedom of men and women, freedom of religion, that would all take priority before that particular issue.
24: And speaking of justice, equality, and freedom, it's worth noting that for America's 250th birthday this summer, Vice President J.D. Vance invited Leo to the U.S. for Independence Day.
23: Well, do you think the Pope's going to take him up on that offer?
24: Well, Leo declined.
23: Okay.
24: Instead, he's going to a tiny Italian island off the coast of Africa, Lampedusa. That's often the first stop for refugees entering Europe, almost the Ellis Island of Europe, a place where thousands of people arrive seeking a better life.
23: That is NPR religion correspondent Jason DeRose. Thank you, Jason.
24: You're welcome.
22: In addition to his island and his Manhattan mansion, the late Jeffrey Epstein owned a sprawling ranch in New Mexico. For decades, there have been questions about whether there were crimes committed there. After calls from the public, New Mexico officials have opened up two new investigations. Daniel Montaño of member station KUNM in Albuquerque reports.
2: South of Santa Fe sits about 10,000 acres of remote high desert Epstein called the Zorro Ranch. It had a helipad, airstrip, and hangar to go with a mansion. It's where some of Epstein's victims say they were assaulted. For years, there have been suspicions, noted by officials and in talk radio chatter, of crimes at the ranch, even claims bodies might be buried on the grounds. Connections have been alleged to several prominent figures. In March, on International Women's Day in downtown Albuquerque, hundreds of protesters caravanned out to the ranch, which was sold a few years ago, to demand answers and justice. One of the demonstrators was Sky Roberts, brother of Virginia Giuffre. Giuffre, before taking her own life, alleged years of abuse at the ranch.
3: This is what we need to see more of state by state. I think New Mexico is taking the first initiative. I think the people of New Mexico are demanding answers. They're demanding justice. It starts here, and there's so much more that we can continue to fight for.
2: New Mexico launched two investigations in mid-February. One, unanimously created by the State House of Representatives, known as the Truth Commission, will head a civil investigation. It's funded by $2 million from settlements related to Epstein's bank accounts. The Attorney General's office, around the same time, announced it was reopening an old criminal investigation into allegations of illegal activity at the ranch, and it performed a search of the property with search and rescue dogs. Democratic State Representative and Truth Commission Chair Andrea Romero says the commission will focus on systemic issues that might have attracted Epstein to the state, or if anyone played a role in sweeping things under the rug.
10: We don't know. I mean, that's just it. If that wasn't the case, then what was the case? What happened here? We know that there are survivors that were on the record reporting abuse. Why did their case never make it to the state nor federal government to hold that to account in some way, shape, or form?
2: Romero says the commission will subpoena witnesses and compel testimony if necessary. It's already received a flood of tips, and she says it has a list of names of former ranch employees, possible co-conspirators, and the people of Stanley, the closest town to the ranch.
10: We're a living community of folks that knew people that worked there, that saw this guy parading around town, where he did yoga, where he grocery shopped. You know, this is a community that knew about these folks living here.
2: Republican State Representative Andrea Reeb is also a member of the commission. She says the political will to follow through is bipartisan.
5: I think everybody wants to know what happened, and everybody, of course, has sympathy for the survivors and the victims that, you know, aren't around anymore, but everyone just wants to know the truth.
2: During the rally back in March at Zorro Ranch, Roberts said it was time for the state to follow the truth wherever it leads.
6: Behind those gates, survivors endured abuse and suffering that cannot be fully put into words. And the people responsible believed they were untouchable, protected by wealth, shielded by power, and convinced the law would never reach them. Well, we're here to say that money and power do not buy you a different set of laws.
2: Contacted again recently, Roberts said he's heartened by the state's work so far, and that with enough effort, the investigations will reveal what he called the tragedies suffered and find justice for survivors. The commission is scheduled to release its initial report on July 31st. For NPR News, I'm Daniel Montano in Albuquerque, New Mexico.
23: Listening to All Things Considered from NPR News. Tennessee lawmakers have joined the rush of Southern Republicans drawing new voting maps. This move came during protests in the Capitol building this morning.
7: Hands off!
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23: Last week, the Supreme Court weakened the Federal Voting Rights Act and its protections for minority communities. That set off a chain reaction of Southern states joining President Trump's redistricting push before the congressional midterms. We're joined now by Mariana Bacallao of member station WPLN in Nashville. Hi, Mariana.
9: Hello.
23: Hi. Okay, so why don't we start with the action lawmakers took there today in Tennessee, where you are. Tell us more.
9: Yeah, the Tennessee legislature finished out a three-day sprint to pass new congressional maps dividing the city of Memphis into three different districts. And that gives Republicans an advantage to win the one seat in the state that is held by a Democrat out of the nine seats here. Mm-hmm. The public only had 24 hours to review the maps before lawmakers voted on them. Democrats staged a walkout during the vote in the House, and the state house was full of protesters chanting, setting off noisemakers, and that led the Senate to clearing out spectators from the chamber. The governor here, Bill Lee, was quick to sign these new changes into law, although he was initially hesitant to call a special session so close to the midterms in the fall. But after a phone call with Trump, he agreed.
23: And these protesters that we heard, what was the case that they were making?
9: You know, some of these protesters came to Nashville from Memphis early this morning. They're concerned about the loss of black representation, many pointing to the historical significance of their city and their state in the civil rights movement. Many invoked Martin Luther King Jr., who was assassinated in Memphis. State Representative Justin J. Pearson echoed those points on the House floor, arguing that this would dilute the black vote.
12: These maps are racist tools of white supremacy at the behest of the most powerful white supremacists in the United States of America, Donald J. Trump. And what you are doing today is eviscerating the only black majority congressional district in our state because we are majority black.
9: Some protesters from Memphis were arrested for refusing to clear the gallery, including Pearson's brother.
23: And with respect to Memphis specifically, can you tell us more about the voting issues there?
9: Memphis is a majority black district represented by a white Democrat and U.S. Representative Steve Cohen. It's been a majority black district for a long time.
8: Republicans have said this is a partisan move and it's legal. State Representative Jason Zachary says that these new maps will reflect the overall state's conservative bent.
11: This map was drafted based on politics, based on population, and the opportunity for the first time in history for us to send an entire Republican delegation from Tennessee to represent the state in Washington, D.C.
8: But Memphis's district was pretty compact before this. The new district will cover nearly 300 miles.
23: Okay. Well, of course, all of this is not just going on in Tennessee. Can you talk more about how it fits into the national picture at this point?
8: Well, in just the last few days, Republican lawmakers in Louisiana, Alabama, and South Carolina have rushed to redistrict. In Louisiana, the governor suspended an election in which some people had already cast ballots during early voting.
23: Mm-hmm.
8: The party in power in the White House usually loses House seats in the midterms, and Trump had already gotten Texas and some other states to redistrict starting last year.
23: All right. That's Mariana Bacayao from WPLN. Thank you very much.
8: Thank you.
23: This is NPR News.
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It's 61 degrees right now here in Lower Manhattan. We're going to see a low of about 48 overnight tonight. There's a chance of some rain, about a 20% chance of that. And then tomorrow, it'll be sunny through the day, highs in the mid-60s. Tomorrow night, isolated showers, maybe some thunderstorms with lows in the low 50s. And then Saturday is going to be kind of rainy. Thunderstorms are possible as well, particularly in the afternoon with highs again in the mid-60s. More All Things Considered just ahead. 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

0: From NPR News, this is All Things Considered. I'm Ailsa Chang.
1: And I'm Mary Louise Kelly. We are going to introduce you to this year's grand prize winner in NPR's College Podcast Challenge, Colby McCaskill, a senior at Fordham University in New York City.
2: Dear Papa, it's hard to admit because it feels like there's no solution, but I really wish you and Grammy weren't growing so old.
1: The podcast takes the form of a letter to his grandfather. He grapples with his grandparents' aging and health issues. His grandmother, Kathy, has endured cancer and now she has dementia.
2: I'm sure you know, out of everyone, how her dementia has been progressing. How she can't remember my name or her age.
3: I'm like 47 years.
1: His story is a portrait of a family learning to talk about hard things. NPR's Alyssa Nadworny traveled with McCaskill to visit his grandparents, who are in their 70s, in the Florida Panhandle.
4: Come here, Grammy.
5: Hi.
4: Oh, I love you.
6: At Dick and Kathy McCaskill's beach condo in Pensacola, Florida, Colby McCaskill smothers both grandparents in hugs.
3: Oh, I love you, darling.
6: He's flown down from campus in New York to share with them the excitement of his podcast, being chosen by NPR as the best among hundreds of entries.
7: Look at
8: that. That is so cool.
7: Isn't that neat?
6: His story was, after all about them.
2: So it's kind of like we're sharing it, I think.
7: That is very special.
3: Oh, honey.
6: His grandfather, Dick, worked as a healthcare executive. His grandmother, Kathy, was a teacher. Now they're retired, spending the winter in sunny Florida.
7: I'm Dick McCaskill, the papa.
3: Yes.
7: What's your name?
3: Kathy McCaskill.
7: And who are you?
3: I'm the...
4: Grammy.
6: It's here in this condo, surrounded by trays of seashells, where I play the podcast for them.
9: Well, let's listen.
4: Okay.
10: Dear Papa, it's hard to admit because it feels like there's no solution.
6: In the audio letter, Colby, who is studying journalism, weaves together scenes from a past visit with his grandparents. He layers in interviews and personal reflections, squaring the grandparents he grew up with, traveling the world, sharing so many stories, taking care of him, with the new reality where the caretaking roles are shifting.
2: I was scared. I remember that you seemed to have an answer for the fear. Don't be afraid, you told us. Don't be afraid. Well, Papa, I couldn't do it. I couldn't stop the fear from rising. Is that even how it works?
6: Colby, who just turned 21, was afraid to confess these feelings in person. It was far easier to put them in a podcast, to start conversations he was terrified to have. And the resulting intimacy and vulnerability stood out to our NPR judges, like in this candid convo with his grandmother.
3: Now, I started to say something, and then I can't remember, but it is a little scary, honey, that when I walk in and I'm going to do something, and then I can't remember what I was supposed to talk about.
4: Love you both.
11: Give everybody a hug at home.
4: I will. Bye.
2: Dear Papa, when you dropped me off at the airport on Tuesday, I wish I held on to Grammy for longer. Most of me just didn't want to see her change. Most of me just wanted to,
10: like you, grow closer to her, not further away.
9: Let's just like sit for a minute and think about that, and then I'd love to just hear how it made the two of you feel.
6: We're sitting on the screened-in deck, Dick and Kathy side by side holding hands.
7: I've listened to it 4 or 5 times, and it brings tears every time I hear it.
6: I look over at Colby, who is relieved to see his grandfather is not upset. Instead, he's wiping tears from his cheeks.
9: Had you talked openly about dementia or your grandma's health or your dynamics?
2: We never had like a very deep conversation. I don't know, I was a little scared to talk about it. If there's no medical solution for it, then like, what would talking about it do? It would just make us all more sad.
6: There was some avoiding on Dick's side, too. He turns to face Colby.
7: As people look at themselves day to day, it's hard to see the big changes. So it's more poignant that you can see things that we don't.
6: Things like the dementia. Even though he and Kathy live each day with the condition progressing more and more, like a lot of people, They weren't quite ready to admit it was happening. But in Colby's podcast, he uses the word dementia clearly and often, not afraid to name it.
7: Hearing the word is sort of a cold cup of water thrown in your face that you realize, yeah, this is a fact, and that's what we're dealing with.
3: Yes.
6: And yet, in the podcast, Colby is struck by how these health issues actually strengthened his grandparents' relationship with each other.
2: I would have thought this kind of change would emotionally isolate you from her.
7: Yeah, but truly, it's getting, in many levels, better and sweeter. And
5: even in this time?
7: Yeah, I think even in this time.
2: I asked her about that, too.
3: My precious husband, you know, he'll stop and he'll wait and he'll say, well, what were you talking about a minute ago? And he helps me bring it back to me.
6: It's a different version of their decades-long love. Dick and Kathy don't go on 100-mile bike rides anymore or ski double black diamonds, but they found new ways to spend time together.
7: Can I work on this one too?
3: Sure, sure.
6: Doing coloring books has been helpful for Kathy's dementia.
3: Okay, I'm starting.
6: Colby sits down and joins them.
8: How long have you been working on this coloring book?
3: Oh, a lot of time.
8: Yeah.
3: And
8: yeah,
3: I
8: yeah.
3: love doing it.
6: Yeah. But it has been hard. Dick told us how Kathy often struggles with basic tasks.
7: To know how to turn on the electric toothbrush, but then not know how to turn it off. You know, that used to drive me crazy.
6: Their new reality has tested their patience and their faith, but it's also strengthened it.
3: The Lord knows it all.
7: That's right.
3: Yes, darling.
7: Healthy, happy, and wise.
3: That's right.
6: As Dick and Kathy McCaskill talk, I can see Colby taking it all in. He's 50 years younger than them, on the cusp of his adult life. And he was so afraid to talk about hard things like aging and death. But the podcast, it cracked that open.
9: Why do you think families avoid conversations like this?
2: You know, if it's a medical situation that can't change, then what's the point in talking about the feelings, right?
7: Yeah, I think that goes back to the avoidance or unwillingness to talk about it.
2: But my feelings have changed. But I feel less scared about the future. I do.
7: Good. Good.
2: Figuring it out together.
7: That's right.
3: Yeah, that's right.
6: As it turns out, the fear of the unknown often goes away when we start talking about it. Alyssa Nadworny, NPR News, Pensacola, Florida.

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2: 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On the show tonight, a Nashville-based journalist talks about her ICE detainment and why she believes she was targeted by U.S. immigration enforcement. That's Latino USA. 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It's followed by Q at 10 p.m. Right now, it's 61 degrees in Lower Manhattan. The sun is going down, so the temperature is falling accordingly. It'll fall into the upper 40s tonight. We could see a light breeze this evening. It's going to be windier tomorrow. Gusts up to 25 miles an hour possible. Should be mostly sunny through the day with highs in the mid-60s. But tomorrow night, clouds are going to build up through the evening. Isolated showers are possible with lows in the low 50s. It's going to be a bit of a rainy weekend ahead of us. For Saturday, showers likely pretty much through the day. Thunderstorms possible in the afternoon. Highs in the mid-60s. Chance of rain 90%. Lows in the low 50s on Saturday night with more rain possible. On Sunday, should be mostly sunny again through the day with highs in the mid-70s with rain possible in the evening. It's 8 p.m.
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4: Public spaces reflect the ideology.
5: Which is why, in authoritarian countries, dictatorships, and monarchies, what you see are the faces of a supreme leader everywhere. On buildings, currency, statues, it's the leader's face smiling or staring down at you in the most symbolic public spaces. Or as King Louis XIV allegedly said in 1655, "I am the state." Well, President Trump is following this pattern. His name is on buildings, his face on massive banners in Washington, his name on an airport. He's looking back at you from national parks passes. And now his face is also on the United States passport.
4: The public face is evocative of the ideology. It represents the ideology of the nation. And the ideology of the United States right now is personalist. It's Trump. Trump is America.
5: I'm Meghna Chakrabarty. Today on Point, why authoritarians put their faces on everything. Stay with us.
6: BBC News with David Harper. The U.S. military says Iranian forces attempted to attack three U.S. warships as they crossed the Strait of Hormuz into the Gulf of Oman. U.S. Central Command said the destroyers were not hit after Iran launched missiles, drones and small boats. It said it eliminated such threats and targeted Iranian military sites responsible for them, but was not seeking an escalation. Tom Bateman reports from Washington.
7: This is a significant flare-up, further endangering the four-week-old truce between the US and Iran, but it so far remains unclear who fired first. The Pentagon claims that US Navy destroyers heading out of the Gulf through the Strait of Hormuz came under unprovoked attack from Iranian missiles, drones and small boats, to which the Americans responded by striking Iranian military facilities, including launch sites and command centers. That would likely explain the Iranian reports of explosions on land on Keshem Island and the port city of Bandar Abbas. The Revolutionary Guard Navy says, however, it was the Americans that started it by what it called aggression against an Iranian oil tanker and another vessel, to which it retaliated with the missile and drone fire towards the US ships.
6: Lebanon's health ministry says at least 12 people were killed in a series of Israeli airstrikes in the south on Thursday, despite a ceasefire. Earlier, Lebanese officials said another 12 people had been killed in Israeli airstrikes on Wednesday. The Iran-backed group Hezbollah has launched further attacks on Israeli soldiers.